just in case you forgot or it slipped your mind. This is Still Life with Orange Peel on WGDR Plainfield 91.1, WGDH Hardwick 91.7. Doing a little bit of sound mixing here with a couple of records from my collection and from WGDR's collection. Found a cool sort of sound.

composed by Anne McMillan. It was bought at Pure Pop for $2.99. And right now we are listening to a tape structure in six parts. The sound sources are insects, bird, children's voices, land, air, sea, traffic sounds, all found at Gateway National Recreation Area of the National Park Service, which surrounds New York Harbor. And it was made with a hologram by Dieter Jung, shown in New York City. So yeah, this is a mixture of things called Introduction, Three Bird Songs, Traffic, and Epilogue. And behind it is the sound art is this. And then behind that is a compilation record of Time Is Away, a couple that does radio compilations, but they don't give any information about where the music is from, so it'll remain a mystery. Hope you all enjoy. Be about 40 more minutes of pretty similar stuff. Might do a little more digging in the library. Enjoy.

Well, guys, the show's been a blast. Really loving all the records I brought and discovered and them together and the mood it's been creating for the evening. Sort of a song of August and the last of the warm nights we have and enjoying them as much as possible. Throwing the windows open and listening to the crickets. Cicadas, katydids. I don't think katydids live here, but yeah. Hope you all have a beautiful evening, and won't see you in 2 weeks because I'll be gone, but maybe I'll see you in a month. And this was Still Life with Orange Peel on WGDR Plainfield 91.1, WGDH Hardwick 91.7. 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

Okay, it's just me. My last track, I wanted to give a little context for. It is from the Folkway Records Gateway Summer Sound, Abstracted Animal and Other Sounds by Anne McMillan. And this last one is called Syrinx, made from thrush sounds and some pan percussion with thrush, thanks to Robert Beck for the thrush source. Syrinx is a bird's organ of sound production, as well as the name of a Greek goddess who, to avoid Pan's advances, turned herself into reeds. Pan picked the reeds and then made from them his panpipes.

Welcome to the Cozy Corner, the place to be to shake off all your negativity. I'm your host, Kimma K. Sounds, and in the intro, you heard Jeanette Harris with New Horizons, and this is the spotlight on Jeanette Harris. I've got a great lineup of songs for you today, so with all that said, everyone get to your coziest place, because jazz is on the menu, and it's serving up right now.

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1: We were jazzing to the music of Jeanette Harris with Ain't No Stopping Us Now, All I Do, Golden Nights, and Oh So Good. This is Kimmy K Sounds with the spotlight on Jeanette Harris. So stay cozy for more.

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1: 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This is Kimma K Sounds with the spotlight on Jeanette Harris. Keep it cozy for more.

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1: This is the spotlight on Jeanette Harris, and you just heard Chi-Town, Diamond Island, Crown Down, and Take Me There. You're at the Cozy Corner with Kimma K Sounds, and we're not done yet, so keep it cozy right here for more after this.

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1: The Cozy Corner, placing you in the right mood to relax, unwind, and sway. 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

Welcome back to the Cozy Corner. I'm your host, Kimma K. Sounds. And in this intro, you heard Jeanette Harris with Jalicious. And this is the spotlight on Jeanette Harris. And I know you're ready for this lineup, so everyone get nice and cozy because we're headed back into the swaying zone for more.

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1: We were relaxing to the jazzy sounds of Jeanette Harris with Her Majesty, All Right, Royal Blue, and Saxified. This is the spotlight on Jeanette Harris, and you're with Kimmy K Sounds. So stay in your coziest place.

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1: We were unwinding to the jazzy sounds of Jeanette Harris with Give Me Your Love, Peaceful Journey, Chocolate Vibes, and People Make the World Go Round. You're at the Cozy Corner with Kimma K. Sounds. Stay cozy for more.

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1: We were swaying to the music of Jeanette Harris with Second Nature, Love Ballad, Saxothrone, and Saxy. Well, it's that time again when I have to go. Thank you for visiting the Cozy Corner, and I hope you enjoy the music. As always, you are the light of my life. Please remember to be kind to each other. Stay safe, and don't forget to bring your mask. This is Kimma K. Sounds signing off, and until next time, remember to relax, unwind, and sway.
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1: Julian Taylor's Jukebox is plugged in, turned on, and rare to go.

Hey, hey, Tutu. My name's Julian Taylor, and you're listening to The Jukebox. Thank you for tuning into the show. We've got a cool episode for you this week. That was Smokestack by Valerie June. It's actually a cover of a Willie Dixon song, and she just released it as a single. She's an American singer-songwriter and multi-instrumentalist from Jackson, Tennessee. We got to meet at the Calgary Folk Music Festival and did a workshop together, had a quick hang, and she's lovely. I can't wait to dive a little bit further into her music. We've got music from The Northwest Kid coming up. It's a standalone single from the summer of 2026, which is what we're in right now. And it's almost over. I'm so sad. Okay, let's not think about that. There's several sunny days and warm weather in our future. Cypress Hill from their brand new record. This is the first time they've done one in all Latin. So check that out. It's coming up. The Bloodshots are on the show. This is music from Winnipeg, Manitoba, and it's a single by this Canadian rock band that was formed there, and the group plays what they describe as new grunge punk rock and roll. I can get on board with that. I hope you can too. But before we get to that, it's the Afghan Whigs, brand new music from the Cincinnati, Ohio group, who's an alternative rock and roll band that formed in 1986. Pretty cool stuff. Here is My Lover on the Jukebox.

0: The jukebox is broadcast on stolen and unsurrendered land in the traditional territory of many First Nations across Turtle Island. We must realize the significance of recognizing and paying respect to the first people who resided in the territory that we are currently sitting on.
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1: With a groove that just doesn't stop, it's one of my favorites from the era, early 2000s hip-hop from California, SoCal, LA, and Oakland. That is Acid Raindrops by People Under the Stairs. It features Camel MC, and this is probably their most successful song, but go check out the album, OST, released on June 4th in 2002. It's a banger. Julian Taylor here. I'm your host, and you are listening to The Jukebox. Here is Tegan Littlechief with Rezified. Tegan is our artist spotlight of the week and is from White Bear First Nations north of Carlisle, Saskatchewan. And I hope you enjoy this. Here it is on The Jukebox.

named Male Artist of the Year at the 2023 Saskatchewan Indigenous Music Awards. That was J.J. Lavallee with the song Where the Crickets Sing. And before that, Men into Boys, brand new music from Owen Rieglin, who's on tour at the moment. And now it's a song from the Rolling Stones, who have just put out their brand new record, Foreign Tongues. If you've seen the cover, it's pretty hilarious. It's caricatures of Mick, Keith, and Ronnie. I've checked out the record. It's pretty good. And this was the standout song for me. It's called Ringing Hollow. Sounds like they're going back to the Exile days a little bit with some modern production. Hope you enjoy it. Here it is on the Jukebox.

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Julian Taylor here. You're listening to The Jukebox, and that is one of Canada's most prolific artists, Daniel Romano, and The Outfit with the song Unseeable Root from their spring release, Preservers of the Pearl. He's put out so many records. I think during the pandemic, he might have put out like over a dozen alone. And he's been in so many cool bands like Attack and Black. Loved watching them at the Calgary Folk Music Festival. They were on fire. We have some music on deck from an artist that came out in the late 80s, a song called Twist in My Sobriety by a British artist who was also, you know, living in West Germany named Tanita Takaram. That's coming up. Thelma Plum is also on the show with Body Do the Talking. This is from her album Better in Black, which came out in 2019. She's from Brisbane, Queensland, Australia. And that was a bad attempt at an accent. Sorry. I regretted that as soon as I did it. Anyways, this is a song that suggests that a body-led, emotional, direct conflict was going on. And it's a really interesting thing, a real personal take on your own body. Rit is on the show, Juno-nominated artist. And this is something from 2025 from the album Levitating. And we also have Leon Bridges on deck. This is brand new stuff from Leon. He's on tour right now. I've seen him on Instagram. He's a great follow, by the way, if you get a chance. Here's Light the Way on the Jukebox.

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1: This is Julian Taylor's Jukebox.

Hey, one of my favorite artists of the last few decades, it's Cat Power. That was Cherokee from the album Sun, right here on the jukebox. If you get a chance, listen to Cat Power more thoroughly. She's from Atlanta, Georgia, but is an artist who's got a lot to say, and I believe that they stand up for so many important social causes that face our world today, yesterday, and tomorrow kind of thing, you know what I mean? I'm Julian Taylor, and you are listening to The Jukebox. We've got brand new music coming up from the artist Bahari. It's a song called Say You Want Me Still, and I understand that sentiment, as we all do. It's a cool soul and R&B thing, but it also has indie and folk influences attached to it as well. Kaya Cater's on the show with a song now featuring Rose Cousins. The two Juno Award-winning artists have teamed up to sing a song about Sidney Poitier. The song's called Sidney, and it's obviously a tribute to the wonderful activist that he was. Shawnee Kish is on the show with a brand new single as well called Hold Me. But before we get to that, let's listen to Tegan Little Chief. This is Need You to Go from our featured artist of the week right here on The Jukebox.

0: But you sit here and ask me such one-dimensional questions about a very tiny area of our lives.
1: Was it a kind of prison?
0: You ask me questions that fall continually within the Negro-ness of my life. You ask me questions that pertain to the narrow scope of the summer eyes. I am artist. Man. American. Contemporary. I am an awful lot of things, so I wish you would pay me the respect due.

Boney M. with Sunny, the song that changes key all the time. I actually enjoy it so much. It's the best key change song of all time, I think. Julian Taylor here, and yes, you are listening to The Jukebox. Thanks for tuning in to the show. I'm your host. We got music coming up from Elvis Costello and The Impostors. It's a song called Bedlam from the record The Delivery Man. It is one of my favorite Elvis Costello records. Sometimes he loses me, but early Elvis Costello I'm totally into, and then all of a sudden, I guess I get lost a little bit, and then he puts out this record in 2004, and it's fantastic. It's some of the old guys from The Impostors, and it rocks. I think you'll enjoy it. It's actually one of Tom Waits' favorite records. That's how I found out about it. Daniel Raymond is on the show as well. He's from Oshawa, and Daniel Raymond's a great Canadian singer-songwriter. Let's hear his track, The Good Ones, right here on The Jukebox.

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1: Hey, y'all, it's your girl, Amoy, the lightworker Soul Rebel, and I'd love to request that you please play my song, Baby, I Love You So, on the Jukebox. It's my latest release on my EP that's out now called, also, Baby, I Love You So. What I love about this track is that it is a, you know, an ode to the old school rock city vibe of reggae with a modern present day flair that I bring to the table to make it my own unique sound of reggae music. And I really hope that you enjoy it. Thank you so much.

Ah, my soul sister Amoy. Don't you love her? 7-time Juno nominee. And it's coming, Amoy, it's coming. You're on deck, just like so many others. All right, here's music from Bobby Joe Starr. Yeah, she stands for truth and justice. This is brand new music from an artist based in Edmonton, Alberta, but originally from Peerless Trout First Nation. It's an electrifying song, and everybody's looking forward to the rest of the record. Here it is on the jukebox. She Stands for Truth and Justice by Bobby Joe Starr.

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One of my favorite tracks by the incomparable Nina Simone. That's live in New York City, 1965. Sinner Man. Wow. She's one of those artists that, you know, honestly, every time I hear her, I get inspired. I'm inspired to write. I'm inspired to jam. I'm inspired to stand up for something. She's just got it. Always has. Always will. I'm your host, Julian Taylor, and you're listening to The Jukebox. It is time for Stella Standing Bear. With the song, I get what she's saying there, because I often say, with things that go around on this planet. She's from Salt Lake City, Utah, and resides on the Pine Ridge Reservation. Here is Stella Standing Bear on The Jukebox.

Mike D on the show with Crypto. Gotta love Mike D and all the Beasties, actually. That's the first brand new music anybody from that camp has put out since the passing of Adam. Julian Taylor here. You're listening to The Jukebox. I love that you guys tune in each and every week. Thank you so much. If you have requests, please do let us know. Hit us up on socials, Julian Taylor's Jukebox. Before I get to the last song and wish this guy a happy birthday, I want to say thank you and much love to my JTJ team for helping me put this show together each and every week. To all of our station partners, Nyawe, we couldn't do it without you. Thank you for getting this show out to everybody's eardrums. And to our station sponsors, the same goes to you too. This is a labor of love for so many reasons because, well, music's beautiful and it connects us all. It's the universal language, of course, and thank you for believing in that message and that philosophy. One more song to play here, and it's Buddy Guy, the legendary blues artist turned 90 years old not too long ago. So happy birthday, Buddy Guy. I got to meet him once. Maybe I'll post that up on our socials so you guys can see that. He was in Chicago at his blues bar. And that's when I got to see, you know, the credit card that Muddy Waters had on the wall. His name's McKinley Morganfield, if you didn't know that. It was a great night. We had a lot of fun. Here's Damn Right, I've Got the Blues. This is Buddy Guy on the Jukebox. Until next week, ciao bananas. And remember, it's nice to be nice.

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2: 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I'm your host, DJ Madam B, and in this edition, we're bringing Chance, Kismet, and Karma in mood and theme from women worldwide in our weekly showcase of global music by women. This is a Merging Arts production with more information, including playlist and archives at mergingarts.org. And we start off with music from a fabulous duo, Jergana Dimitrova and Lisa Gerard, off of their release, Sun and Moon. This includes Jergana Dimitrova, who is known from a variety of areas, including Les Mystères des Voix Vulgaires. And Lisa Gerard is known for a lot of solo work as well as a film composer and in Dead Can Dance. They co-composed An Otherworldly Journey that showcases the extraordinary vocal artistry of both of them, along with strings, shifting moods, and textures. And we're hearing

The Dance of the Birds, along with Sun and Moon, the title track, released on Besant Hall Records. So that kicks things off on the Donne Luck edition of Donne del Mundo. Enjoy!

What does it mean to take root? To stand where you are and feel planted? To have faith in the unseen, the unknown, that which has yet to yield? And decide to be still, to hold yourself.

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In this edition, we're bringing Chance, Kismet, and Karma, and Mood and Theme, and music by women worldwide in our weekly showcase of Global Music by Women. This is a Merging Arts production with more info at mergingarts.org. I'm your host, DJ Madam B. We started things off with a dynamic duo, Zhergina Dimitrova and Lisa Gerard, together on their release Sun and Moon on Besant Hall Records with The Dance of the Birds and Sun and Moon. We followed that up with music from Somi from her album What Does It Take to Bloom on Salon Africana. We heard Lay It Down and Throw Something, and she is a singer, songwriter, playwright, and actress of Rwandan and Ugandan descent. And this is an exploration amid life's dissonance, weaving global sensitivities into meditation on uncertainty and change, and certainly defying categorization in sound. And then we heard two from Mariana Maceto from her album Pacifica, and that is self-released through her Bumbanita Musica under Mariana Maceto, with two from that. And she is a musician, singer, percussionist, writer, and teacher from Argentina. And the world is interconnected here through different languages. So in this case, actually connecting French in the mix. Through her music, she aims to bring together diverse emotions intertwined on a global scale. And we've transitioned to music now from Uutai from her album Hear Your Heart from 2017. On Mars Records with Immersion, and then we'll follow that up with Blessing, originating from the Republic of Yakutia in Siberia, Russia. She connects with the forces of nature and to Mother Earth. She's an awarded and accomplished pianist and is a globally respected virtuoso for the jaw harp, which you're hearing in these pieces. And that's where we've landed on this Donne Luck edition of Donne del Mundo.

Welcome back as we're heading towards the end of this Donnie Luck edition of Donnie Del Mundo, and we've been bringing Chance, Kismet, and Karma in mood and theme and music from women worldwide in our weekly showcase of global music by women. I've been your host, DJ Madam B, and this has been Emerging Arts Production with more info at emergingarts.org. We transitioned last with music from Utai from her album Hear Your Heart from 2017 on Mars Records. From Siberia in Russia, and we heard Immersion and Blessing, and we close things out with music from a sonic poet and composer. She's from South Africa's Eastern Cape Province and is based in Berlin. She is Dumama, and from her album Towards an Expanse, released on Soundway Records, we're hearing Layer After Layer and Indalo. And she connects with ancestral roots in this release, moving into an electroacoustic palette. Enjoy that. Closing out, thanks to all of the talented women around the world that we've highlighted, and they've contributed their music to this program, and to you for listening and supporting their music.

0: Hey folks, this is Lou Mulvaney-Stanek, Executive Director of CVCR. I've got some big news to share. After 53 years, the station will be moving off the old Goddard campus by March 1st. The end of our lease could have meant the end of WGDR's broadcast. This is why moving the antenna was so important. This is a lot of change in a short amount of time. 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
3: Welcome back to another episode of Open All Hours, 60 minutes in the middle of the night, where we sing the songs that only empty buildings know. Cold wave, dark wave, and ambient. After all, what other kind of music can you imagine empty buildings singing? I'm your host, DJ Citrus Heights. And tonight it's a little bit ironic that we are big fans of cold wave because I want to acknowledge that Vermont this past week has been in a little bit of a heat wave. At least it's felt like a heat wave to me. I don't live in Vermont for the heat. If I wanted heat, I'd move back to the Californian desert. I don't. I live for the winter and the sub-zero temperatures. So this whole high 80s, low 90s thing it's a little much for me, I'm going to say. It's a little much. Maybe beyond a little much. However, what's not too much by far is how the very Vermonty auction has been heating up this past week. Seeing lots of nice bids being put on some of these fine, very Vermonty items. Although I will remind you all, hands off that stained glass class in Elmore, because I am so looking forward to that. If you got a bid against me, know I'm going in hot for that class. Really looking forward to spending some time with Phase 3 Glassworks and getting to

celebrate the, I'm going to call it the mid part of summer. When it's this hot, I have a really hard time thinking of it as the end of summer, even though I know a lot of families are getting ready to get their kids back to school. Mazel tov, good luck with that. But for me, it still feels like the middle of the summer. And maybe we can celebrate this high point in the summer as the very Vermonty auction hurtles towards its very exciting conclusion. There's still time to get your bids in, but know that the bidding continues to heat up. Meanwhile, let us jump into some tunes for this fine evening. First up, brand new track out of Navan, Ireland. This is a duo called La Boom. Please do not adjust your radios. This track is, in fact, a techno track in Irish. If you do not speak Irish, this is actually a song for all the sad boys. And in fact, the chorus specifically says this one goes out to the sad boys. This is brand new from La Boom. This is Bukali here on WGDR Plainfield, WGDH Hardwick. Let's listen.

Really, it is indeed music. We just heard Dungeon Dungeon from Faulty DL off their album Body Me. Before that, Yessine Bey, otherwise known as Mos Def, with the Twilight Speedball, one of his instrumentals off of a whole album of instrumentals called The Ecstatic. That was way back, right after his Black Star period. Whole album full of great tracks. We had Emmanuel Bertrand in there with Saint-Saëns, Cello Concerto Number 1 in A Minor, Opus Number 33. That's the first movement. We had Suburban in there with Inferno. Always a classic track for the hot nights. M. Beihold with a brand new one, Hot Goblin. Sometimes you're a person and sometimes you're a problem. We've all been there. If you're not the person, you're the problem. And don't worry about it if you are, frankly, because the pendulum swings both ways, if you know what I mean. And we kicked off that entire set with La Boom and a brand new one from Navan Ireland, the Irish language EDM track Bukkaliili, for all the sad boys out there. And hey, maybe you're a sad boy. Maybe you know a sad boy. Maybe you're dealing with a sad boy. The night has room for all of the above and then some. So, you know what else it's got room for? And that is more music entirely. I wanted to do a little bit of a throwback here. Wanted to play some classic Ani DiFranco as we jump into the next beautiful set of noises here on WGDR Plainfield, WGDH Hardwick. Don't be shy.

Do not adjust your sets. That is the beauty of vaporwave going on there right at the end of that song. It's a little bit crunchy, a little bit distorted. One of the fun things about vaporwave, that's one of my favorite vaporwave tracks. It's Memrick's Lane by Dexter French. Welcome back. This is Open All Hours, songs that only empty buildings know. I'm your host, DJ Citrus Heights, and let's go talk about what we just heard. We had, of course, Memrick's Lane getting crunchy there at the end, and everybody craning towards your sets to see if you could hear the resolution. We had Dizzy Rascal in there with Dance With Me off the album Tongue and Cheek. Luke Vibert brought us The Marvelous Music Machine. And Sylvester gave us Too Hot to Sleep. Yes, throwing it way, way back this overly warm evening. We had Session Victim in there with Flotsam, and we kicked things off with a little classic, Ani DiFranco, off the album Not a Pretty Girl. It was Shy. We've all been there. Sometimes you really do need to lock yourself in a gas station bathroom just to have a little bit of room to think. Hopefully that's not where you are this evening, but if you are, there's no judgment here. That's probably where you're supposed to be, or at least where I hope that you want to be, and that your radio reception is excellent inside that bathroom. Sometimes it is not, and what are you going to do? Who are you going to complain to at that point? It gets a little fuzzy. While we're here talking about the heat, though, alert listener Carl Etnier shared this article from The Guardian talking about how, during heat wave incidents, radio signals in particular can travel many hundreds of miles farther away or be simply snapped out of existence by the weird temperature fluctuations in the atmosphere. So Stephen Starr is reporting for The Guardian that due to an effect known as tropospheric ducting, which is an atmospheric weather phenomenon that can facilitate radio, television, and microwave signals traveling for hundreds of miles. And this is also known as tropospheric propagation, can be entirely messed with because of the heat. The heat can cause those waves to move in unexpected directions, in unexpected amplifications. I think we're going to be seeing more and more heat coming up with this odd little climate situation we find ourselves in here in the 21st century. So it makes me wonder who all is listening to this fine, fine radio show and how far away these shows actually reach out into the darkness. It's nice to think that they reach farther around Vermont, but maybe you're not even in Vermont listening to Open All Hours. Maybe you are in Oklahoma, or

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1: Hey you, do you wear clothes on a daily basis? If you answered yes, then keep your ears and mind open to the following message. When was the last time you really thought about where the shirt on your back comes from or who made it? Well, more than likely, it was produced from cotton grown in the U.S., then sent to child laborers in Bangladesh or China, then shipped back to the U.S. for consumption. Not only is the process of this industry disgusting and inhumane, it also uses an exceptional amount of resources and energy to make a simple garment. So, the next time you're out hunting for that new sweater, consider shopping at a secondhand location. Not only will you save tons of sweet, sweet cash, but it will help weaken the support for corporate greenwashers that continue to lie about their environmental practices for their own economic gain.
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sawed one off. And Uncle Cleve dropped his jaw. He said, "She's the best I ever saw. She must be from Arkansas." I think Grandpa used to date her. Grandma says she still hates her. And all the fellas stand up straighter in the presence of Sis Draper.

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She is on her way to Little Rock, and Little Rock can't wait. So we all stood out in the yard, hands all full of watermelon. 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
1: Hey folks, this is Lou Mulvaney-Stanek, Executive Director of CVCR. 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

0: This is the Tom Hartman Program.
1: How Democrats can turn Trump's corruption into a political revolution. All but two of the Republicans in the United States Senate, you know, Murkowski and Collins, everybody else, all the rest of the Republican senators, most famously including Dr. Bill Cassidy, who, you know, cast the deciding vote, voted to confirm Todd Blanche, which meant that Donald Trump no longer has to pay the $100 million that the IRS has been trying to collect from him for about 15 years because he two years in a row claimed the same deduction on his Chicago property. In other words, he committed tax fraud and the IRS has been trying to collect. Well, that goes away now because Todd Blanche did this settlement, if you want to call it that. Even more importantly, not only does Trump get to keep his $100 million, but Uday and Kuse and Jared and Ivanka and Tiffany and Boulos and even Barron will never again have to worry about paying their taxes. And if they refuse to pay their taxes, which they probably all will begin to do now, they don't have to worry about being audited because the IRS can't even look at their records anymore. Isn't that sweet? Meanwhile, last week, Capital One Bank disclosed that back in August of 2021, they shut down and closed 385 Trump-owned businesses because the head of their fraud department, a guy that they said has, quote, extensive financial fraud law enforcement experience, believed that Trump's businesses were engaging in illegal money laundering, and the bank wanted nothing to do with it. But the most astonishing part of these two stories that I just shared with you is that neither one of them is a major headline in the media. I mean, can you imagine if Joe Biden hadn't paid taxes for 15 years, the IRS had been trying to collect, had committed tax fraud, and finally decided to basically have his attorney general give him carte blanche so he no longer has to pay? Can you imagine if Barack Obama did that or Jimmy Carter did that? There would be a national meltdown. You know, or if either one of them, if any of those Democratic presidents had been charged with money, over 300 instances of money laundering. Oh, my God, it would be the end of the republic. There's a meme going around the Internet right now. It says it's so weird how everybody simply accepts that Trump is a criminal and a Russian stooge and then goes on about their day. It's true. You know, the Democrats keep debating what should be, you know, the topic. There's a thread over on Daily Kos right now. What are your top five things, right, for the Democrats? Everybody's trying to figure out, you know, what are the things that they should run on? I get it. Yesterday I was saying, you know, Medicare for All would be a good thing to run on. Today, I'm revisiting a topic that I pushed out about, I don't know, 3-4 months ago. I basically was saying something very similar to this, which is, that if you want a proven political

0: winner. Go after Republican corruption. The word corruption has absolutely incredible power. I mean, it was going after Putin's corruption that almost made Alexei Navalny, you know, president of Russia, and ultimately got him killed. But, you know, it was his anti-corruption foundation, that was the name of it, that nearly took down Putin. The Maidan Revolution in 2014, I think it was, in Kyiv, in Ukraine, that elevated the you know, President Zelensky, who was at that time a comedian and TV performer, elevated him to the presidency. That was around corruption. Teddy Roosevelt, the whole progressive new, you know, progressive era, Teddy Roosevelt and William Howard Taft, the two progressive Republican presidents, their main campaign was against the corruption of these giant monopolies, these giant trusts. So, you know, it's like corruption. I was in the Philippines when Cory Aquino decided to run to use corruption against the Marcoses, and she literally toppled the government. I got bumped off the airplane, the Philippine Airlines plane, back to Los Angeles via Hawaii 5 days in a row because all of Marcos's cronies were fleeing the country. Corruption brought them down. Corruption is incredibly powerful stuff. And then when you look at what we've got here in the United States, the Republican corruption is breathtaking. Tax cuts and loopholes for billionaires and big corporations that have added up since Reagan started this process in 81 have added up to our national debt. In other words, our entire national debt is money that we borrowed and gave to the billionaires. How is that not corrupt? Reagan's 1983 suspension of the antitrust laws. You know, and now we live in a world or in a country, no other democracy has this problem, but we now live in a country where basically every single industry is dominated by four or five companies who typically kind of act together like a monopsony, it's called. Five on the take Republicans on the Supreme Court said that corporations are persons and money is the same thing as free speech. Virtually every federal agency right now is being run, and of any consequence at all, is being run by the very industry insiders that it's supposed to regulate, because we have a Republican in the White House. Members of Congress and the corrupt Trump regime are engaging in insider trading with impunity. In fact, for $100,000 a month, Trump will give you access, early access, to his Nazi-infested social media site and sell you insider information. You know, Republican-aligned military-industrial complex has taken over Pentagon procurement for all practical purposes. We have an anti-labor labor department, an anti-environment environmental protection agency, an anti-education education agency, an anti-civil rights enforcement agency. I mean, this is all corruption. Trump's mysterious pardons that always seem to go to people who give him over $1 million after Rudy Giuliani said, yeah, Donald and I are selling pardons for $2 million apiece and splitting the money. Gutting the IRS so the wealthy tax cheats can get away with what they're doing. The sabotage and privatization of public institutions like the post office, public schools, prisons. The rivers of dark money from Citizens United. The FCC, you know, using their power to basically censor anybody who criticizes this president. The voter suppression laws in red states, and now, you know, Trump wants them at a federal level. The Republican Party's multi-decade refusal to allow Medicare to negotiate drug prices, paralyzing the Federal Election Commission, the use of tax havens and trade policy to encourage offshoring American jobs, the Republican normalization of lobbyists literally writing legislation through groups like ALEC, you know, rewriting environmental and labor rules to benefit polluting industries, the packing of the federal courts. All of this, it's all corruption. And if Democrats want to win this fall and they want to win big, the way to do it is to start yelling loudly about Republican corruption. In fact, those two words should always be together in a sentence. Republican corruption. Because this is the most corrupt federal government we've ever had, or certainly we've had in the modern era. And it's definitely the most corrupt Republican Party we've had, certainly in the modern era as well.
1: This is the Tom Hartman Program.
0: You know, in 2016, even Trump ran on corruption. Remember, drain the swamp was his slogan? And now he's the corrupt guy. Democrats start using this. Donald Trump and Bob Kennedy had a lie fest where Trump issued this executive order saying that the MMR vaccine, the measles, mumps, rubella vaccine that is given to children around 2 years old, should be broken into three individual shots. Now, I had Bob Kennedy on this program like a decade ago discussing this. And, it sounded sensible. You know, it's like, oh, it's all too much to hit the immune system all at once. Three different diseases. I thought, well, you know, that makes sense. Well, it's been thoroughly debunked now. Right. I mean, you've got a bunch of countries that have national health care systems where they can just look and know everybody who got vaccinated, everybody who didn't, who got autism and who didn't get autism. And it just there's no correlation with that vaccine or any other vaccine. And yet Trump and Kennedy were lying about this last night. So what do you do when one of your buddies starts repeating their lies? This is fascinating. Parade magazine, you know, the kind of Sunday consumer magazine, interviewed a whole bunch of psychologists and said, you know, what's the best way to respond? And they came up with five magic words to use on, you know, crazy Uncle MAGA Uncle Ralph, you know, at the, you know, when he comes over to, you know, sit on the back deck and grill some hamburgers for, you know, Sunday or whatever. Here are the five magic words. I like your opinion. However, and you got to be sure to say it without snark, right? But just, you know, acknowledge somebody. Oh, yeah, I like your opinion. But or however, I think it's crazy. or I respectfully disagree, or the facts don't support it. Anyway. So our geeky science for the day, psychology science. Memo to those who fear socialism. Why don't you fix capitalism? Michael Tomasky, my editor over at the New Republic. He's everybody's editor. he's the head guy. He wrote a piece for the New Republic titled Memo to Those Who Fear Socialism. Why don't you try to fix capitalism? And he points out that while socialism is polling in the mid 30s, capitalism is polling at 54%. Socialism is 39%. Pretty amazing number. 54% of Americans think capitalism is okay. Why? Well, you know, we've had in this country, we've actually had an example of capitalism working. And it was the era from the 1930s through the 1980s, when we were living in the New Deal era. And we had this 40-year period where we had the fastest growth in the American middle class, it's the fastest growth of a middle class in the history of the world. We were the first country in the history of the world to have more than half of our citizens in the middle class, with a single paycheck, no less. Although we're down to, you know, about a third of Americans being in the middle class with two paychecks. But depending on how you define the middle class, FDR did a bunch of things that made capitalism work, or at least made it more humane. He raised taxes on the rich, 90% income tax rate on the morbidly rich. He vastly increased public investment. You know, for example, the water power that still delivers electricity to 10 million homes. You know, Hoover Dam, the TVA, the Tennessee Valley Authority, all those things. He signed legislation that made it easier to join a union. And that's why when Reagan came into office, a third of us had union jobs. Now it's down to, 5.6%, I think, or 6.5% of the private sector. And he cracked down on monopoly power. While, you know, Teddy Roosevelt and William Howard Taft get all the credit for breaking up the monopolies. And they broke up the obvious ones, the big ones like Standard Oil, for example. Teddy started it, Taft finished it. And those two, you know, they were back-to-back presidents in the first two decades of the 20th century. Now, they get all the buzz, but actually FDR cracked down on monopolies more aggressively than either one of them. And his 1944 Economic Bill of Rights has eight provisions, which includes an adequate wage, a good education, decent health care. And this critical one having to do with capitalism, as Michael Tomasky points out, quote from Franklin Roosevelt, the right of every businessman, large and small, to trade in an atmosphere of freedom from unfair competition and domination by monopolies at home or abroad. In other words, we're going to regulate capitalism. We're going to make capitalism work. Just like an unregulated football game would be no fun to watch if there were no rules and no referees, and every player could just do whatever they wanted, whatever they could get away with. It would cease to be an interesting game. Capitalism doesn't really work unless you have rules. And we've had, ever since Reagan became president in 1981, We have had this steady destruction of the rules that make capitalism work for us. And as a result, capitalism in America is badly broken right now. Now, it's not broken in the Scandinavian countries. They're still enforcing the antitrust laws. They have a strong social safety net. They have a high income tax rate on their billionaires. But it's broken here. And we need to be fixing this. I mean, this has become a crisis. There's a reason why people are saying, well, communism, socialism, I don't know, let's check it out. And it's because they've lost faith in capitalism, and they've lost faith in capitalism because it has been corrupted. This is that Republican corruption I was talking about earlier, among other things. So we've got to fix that. Paul in Woodinville, Washington. Hey, Paul, what's on your mind this morning?
2: Hi, Sam. Your opening theme this morning kind of it spoke right to what I was thinking about. Over the weekend, I'll say this a minute, I was reading a book on, believe it or not, sentence structure, and I came across a quote, which I'll share with you in a minute, but the first thing I thought was the, again, what you were saying, the right wing, for the last, since the Reagan era for sure, maybe before that, has been dangling these socialist memes and populist memes and as bait in front of the American people for about that, you know, since the Reagan era. And one of them I thought of was Ronald Reagan and Margaret Thatcher both said to justify trickle down, a rising tide lifts all boats.
0: Which was a quote from John Kennedy, actually, which is an old saying.
2: Well,
0: but yeah.
2: Yeah, but a rising tide lifts all boats equally. It doesn't lift some boats higher than others.
0: Mm-hmm.
2: So it's not trickle. It's not trickle down.
0: Yeah,
2: that's another lie.
0: Yeah.
2: But the sentence that I was focusing on, because this is, I was reading the chapter on balancing sentence on either side of a semicolon, and there were quite a few political examples in the book. But the one that was Winston Churchill, who was famously dismissing socialism by saying this: the inherent vice of capitalism is the unequal sharing of blessings. The inherent virtue of socialism is the equal sharing of misery. And I thought, wait a minute, Mr. Churchill, you left something out. The inherent vice of capitalism is the unequal sharing of both blessing and misery. And those who are blessed rarely share any misery.
0: Yeah.
2: And the inherent virtue of socialism is the equal sharing of both misery and blessing. And that is what it should be as a nation. If we are being equally represented, we should share in both blessing and misery. Because remember, Tom, government should not be picking winners and losers, right?
0: Yeah, in theory.
2: Not that we should have winners and losers. We shouldn't be sorting our society that way. But I think people are starting to figure that out. And this is what they've been hitting on since the Dr. Elsaid won the primary in Michigan. J.D. Vance said, Michigan is a bunch of self-loathing white liberals, like, and the blacks won't vote for him, which I've determined. I heard from another friend in Michigan, oh, she's really concerned that blacks won't vote for Elsaid, and I've determined this is all the mainstream media echoing the right-wing memes.
0: Yeah, it's really rather pathetic, frankly.
2: I mean, it's
0: hard to generalize, but generally speaking, black voters, or particularly female black voters, are some of the most sophisticated voters in America. I mean, they, you know, as a matter of survival, black people have been keeping track of the political wins, you know, for hundreds of years. I mean, literally as a matter of survival for most white people, it's a luxury. I would be astonished if the black community votes for Republican or doesn't show up in this election, Haley Stevens was getting the endorsement of the kind of traditional friends of black people, you know, in Michigan, like the governor and, you know, and the kind of Clinton machine and stuff like that. I'd love to hear from our black callers on this issue.
2: That race has already completely degenerated on the Republican side into racism and religious bigotry.
0: Yeah.
2: And the thing that scares them the most is that, believe it or not, rural Democrats voted for Elsaid. And I tell you, Mike Rogers, by the way, when I lived in Michigan, you know, from 2019 to 24, when I was taking care of my mom before she died, that was the district we lived in, and Mike Rogers had just resigned, retired from the House. I got to tell you, Livingston County, Michigan, Tom, as you know where it is 210,000 people there are 1,200 blacks in Livingston County. That's a half of 1%. So Mike Rogers has never represented or stood for black people ever. And they say in Livingston County, well, it's not that they're racist just because no black people live here.
0: Indeed. Well, we'll see how it shakes out, Paul. I continue to think that anybody who not only supports Medicare for All, but actually runs on it, puts it at the center of their campaigns, like Abdul El-Sayed has done, Dr. El-Sayed has done, I think that they're going to win big. I really do. I think the tide has turned. Paul, I got to rub it. Thanks for the call.

0: corruption news. Just hang that label around the necks of every Republican out there, and it'll work, I'm telling you. Tyrone in Harlem, New York. Hey, Tyrone, what's on your mind today?
1: I'm sitting up here now looking at the Wolf of Wall Street. This is the actual people that was involved in this whole ripoff. And I'm seeing so much of the similarities between the Wolf of the White House, the people that are not going to stop by being nice to them. These are not, and these guys are saying it today, that if they weren't stopped by law enforcement, they would still be doing all the things that they were doing illegally.
0: Yeah.
1: This guy has that same mindset, that same type of ideology, whereas if you let me do it, why not? Mm-hmm. Why should it be illegal? I could do it, so what? I'm not going to stop. He's not going to stop. And this is, and I can see this only getting worse. This concerning part that I have in your call taker told me, he reminded me of the thing, but it's called Stockholm Syndrome. Mm-hmm. But there are people that see this man just running roughshod over them, disregarding, disrespecting, just doing all kinds of craziness, and then just, I don't know how that type of mindset falls into the thing. Well, oh, this is wonderful. I can't buy my food. I can't can't pay my bills. I can't do this. I can't do that. But he's wonderful.
0: Mm-hmm.
1: You know what I'm saying? So
0: yeah.
1: I don't know what that is, and I'm hoping that we understand what we're up against here.
0: Yeah.
1: Because, like I said, I'm looking at this, and I'm seeing how this guy is, like, doing all of this illegal stuff. No, it's illegal. No, he's not supposed to do it, but don't give a damn.
0: Yeah, yeah. Yeah, he's like, I dare you, you know, just stop me.
1: I dare you.
0: And he's been doing that his whole life, by the way. You know,
1: his whole life.
0: He's got over 3,000 people who've sued him for not paying them.
1: Absolutely. And people know this, and they voted for him.
0: I know. It's pathetic, Tyrone.
1: That's what I'm saying.
0: The guy brags about raping women, and people vote for him. And every Republican, you know, is voting with him in the House and Senate, or the vast majority of them, certainly. Yeah, it's wild. Tyrone, well said. Thank you so much for pointing it all out. I appreciate it. Tom in Media, Pennsylvania. Hey, Tom, what's on your mind today?
2: Yeah, first of all, I like your opinion. However, I appreciate the fact we can exchange information. You know,
0: well
2: and
0: done, Tom.
2: I like that, and I respect it. But, you know, last week, you know, I challenged your claim that the Reagan administration hollowed out the middle class to the extent that, you know, the middle class was two-thirds of the population in 1980, and now they're only 45%. Now, that's a 20% drop. And next time I call, I'm going to show you how the middle class is doing much better than you say. But I have to challenge these numbers. I use a gold standard, the Pew, as you mentioned. And
0: But the Pew is not looking at lifestyle. Pew is looking at income distribution. I think that's a pathetic way to measure the middle class.
2: I'm talking about... Okay, Tom, you're talking about income distribution, too, when you said it dropped 20%. And first of all, it dropped 10%, and 70% of that drop, Tom, was upward mobility. That's good. That's not just distribution. You know, 70% of the middle, the upper class grew. 70% of the middle class went up, or, you know, statistically. So, well, what I want to ask you, Tom, first of all, how in the world did you get this idea that two-thirds of the country was middle class in 1980? What are your sources there?
0: Well, actually, the peak was 1973 or 74, and that was the decade where the Taft-Hartley legislation started getting really rapidly adopted by multiple red states. But, you know, you can look that up. It's fairly easy to find, Tom. We were two-thirds in the 70s. We were down by maybe 10% from that by 81. But again, yes, it depends on whose numbers you're using and how you define the middle class. I'm defining the middle class as being able to buy a house, buy a car, take a vacation, put your kids through college, and have a retirement on a single paycheck. And if you use that as the criteria, and I wrote a piece about this that you know, you can easily find over at HartmanReport.com with links to sources. And if you use that as your criteria, then, yeah, the middle class was about two-thirds of us when Reagan came into office, and it's about a third of us now.
2: Okay, Tom, it wasn't two-thirds. it was 61%. And you see, you're using a 20% drop. As you say, the middle class dropped by 20%.
0: But again, what Pew is saying is that we're defining the middle class as the center of the bell curve of income distribution. Now, when you've got a system where you go from the top people paying 90% income tax, so people, you know, high income earners basically stop taking more money at about $3 million a year, which was the case up until the 80s. And then you go to a case where, you know, top income earners can basically take anything they want, and suddenly you've got a trillionaire, you're shifting that curve. But that has nothing to do with purchasing power or the ability to buy a home. I mean, when Reagan came into office, the average home cost was four times the average annual salary. Today, it's 10 times the average annual salary, or five times the average household income. And that's the other killer, Tom, that you got to look for, is when they start comparing household to household versus household to individual. Because in the 80s, a household was one working person. And today, a household is two working people. And that completely scrambles your numbers.
2: But, Tom, you said it dropped 20%. That's not true. And I'm trying to say.
0: I don't recall saying.
2: You said it. So you don't want to talk about it because it's not true, Tom.
0: I'm perfectly happy to talk. All right, Tom, I'm sorry. I'm out of time. There's the break. Good talking to you, as always. You know, I like your opinion, however. Thank you, Tom. We'll be right back. Cece in Northbrook, Illinois. Cece, what's up?
3: My subject is fact versus opinion.
0: Mm-hmm.
3: Based it on what we last week, you had a few callers, and my experience is that people don't know the difference between fact versus opinion, mm-hmm. and that's a problem because mm-hmm. we got a problem with either ignorance or just being stupid. Mm-hmm. Got talking about the Capital One deactivation of Trump's accounts. Mm-hmm. Now that's called intellectually dishonest, and it just he's arguing that. They dropped him because of some political, Capital One dropped Trump because right. of some political agenda.
0: Yeah.
3: That's just, that's not, you know, I'm just saying out there in left field, that type.
0: Well, Capital One is disputing it and under oath. and they've got apparently fairly solid evidence that Donald Trump was committing crimes, specifically money laundering.
3: They have facts.
0: Yeah,
3: they've got the facts.
0: Right. Yeah. Roger in Seattle. Hey, Roger, what's up?
4: Just to correct your previous Republican-leaning caller, 6% does not equal 20% that he cited.
0: That's think we're talking past each other.
4: 66 versus 20%? Come on now.
0: Yeah.
4: Spokane, I don't know if you remember, we had not just wildfires, but we had a speaker. And you remember his name?
0: I don't.
4: Tom Foley, he's the guy that's always in the shoe cartoon with the white hair.
0: Right.
4: But he said his cliche was all politics is local. And that's probably the way to talk about beating the Republicans, not only in 2026, but 2028. Yeah. Use Project 2025 as your guide to how to do a local opposition to your 435 different House people or 100 senators, whoever's running, and say, keep it simple, stupid, the project. You don't always get corruption, and you don't always get war, you don't always get abortion, but maybe the local thing is roads or, you know, and if mm-hmm. that's the case, then you look in 2025 to see about national support of roads.
0: I completely agree, Roger. That's why the last paragraph of my op-ed today at Hartman Report says, check your, you know, look at your local landscape and find examples of Republican corruption and go for it, you know, expose them.
4: And that example is just right out of the playbook that because they're overreaching, mm-hmm. that's why you think, well, killing kids and grandparents with COVID and lack of vaccines or service people in Iran, you know, why are these Republicans so immune to death? And it's because they want their party to survive. Well, they're killing the party by this overreach.
0: Yeah,
4: they're
0: going,
4: as I've told you before several times, they're going to be the Whigs. They're doomed.
0: Well, let's hope so. I America was in a much more transitional phase in the 1840s and 1850s when the Whigs died out and the Republicans replaced them. I don't think the Republican Party is going to go anywhere, but I think the shell you know, the shell, just like the Democratic Party, those shells are going to continue to exist and be the two dominant parties. But both parties, I think, are going through a major transformation. The Republican Party has become a neo-fascist party, and the Democratic Party has been a neoliberal party since 1992, and it's rapidly transitioning back to its liberal or progressive roots, you know, with LBJ and FDR. And I think that's a good thing.
4: That's why Mayor Wilson and Bernie and mm-hmm. Senator from Massachusetts are so important. They ought to get out there, every Republican speaker they can, and support them. And now that we have the mayor of New York, he can get out there too and support the progressive.
0: No, and there's going to be a whole lot more, you know, after the election in November. I'm with you. Roger, well said. Thank you very much. Bob in Melbourne, Florida. Hey, Bob, thanks for listening to WMNF. What's up?
5: Hey, I spent a lot of my time in my life. I'm retired now, but I spent a lot of time doing process engineering, mm-hmm. which is, you know, pants first, then shoes, you know, things like that. And I've known simple stuff, you know. It's, when you get to like 43 different steps, it gets a little complicated. But I've noticed that the Trumpettes are like the problem with that we have in America today is obviously it's the black, brown, yellow, Arab, Jewish, transgendered teenage immigrant welfare mothers on drugs.
0: Right.
5: And so the solution to the problem is to gold plate everything in the Oval Office and trash talk Canadians, bomb Iran, and change the name of the Gulf of Mexico.
0: Yeah, and try to steal Greenland. Yeah, it's incoherent, Bob.
5: Where I told you before, Tom, and you disagree with me, I think there's smoke and crack. And that would explain everything.
0: Well, the people who worked with Trump on Celebrity Apprentice said he was all the time snorting Adderall, just crushing up Adderall and tooting it.
5: I'm sorry, but anyway, I just thought I'd share that thought with you.
0: Yeah, and then there's
5: a little non sequitur to me.
0: Yeah, then there's McSniffles Trump, you know, Don Jr., who clearly loves to snort cocaine.
5: Yeah,
0: it's amazing he still has a nose.
5: I forgot lay off tens of thousands of federal workers, too, you know?
0: Yeah, hundreds of thousands. It was over 100,000.
5: Oh, God.
0: Yeah. Yeah, it was mostly black women, and that's who Elon Musk was targeting, and that's who he took out.

0: This is just wild stuff. Zohran Mamdani, the mayor of New York City, wants to, or actually, I think he has done it, put a tax, or will soon be putting a tax, on second homes, pied-à-terres. Second home or your apartment, your weekend apartment or whatever. Ken Griffin apparently is the most famous of these guys. In fact, he recorded a video in front of Griffin's apartment or whatever you call it, condo, you know, which is worth $238 million. It's a penthouse condo. Ken Griffin, of course, a billionaire who has famously fought income taxes in Illinois, spent more money fighting the tax than he paid in the tax, and then got pissed off and moved to Florida, where there is no state income tax, and now is, but he has a second home. He's got this $238 million penthouse in Manhattan. And Mamdani is saying, hey, you know, you're going to pay us a 0.5% every year as a tax on second homes. And they're going to use this money to close the budget gaps and to cover all the good stuff that New York City does. And one of the things, Kathy Hochul, in fact, the governor, along with Mamdani, in a joint meeting, said that the tax, announced the tax would generate $500 million in annual revenue, you know, would be used to for anti-poverty programs. New York City, more than a quarter of New York City's residents lived in poverty last year, twice the national average. Only a third, 33%, own a home or apartment, which is the lowest ownership rate among U.S. cities with a 500,000 or more residents. And it's about half the national average. So, you know, and Paris and Singapore and Vancouver, British Columbia, they already have pied-à-terre taxes. They already have a tax on second residences. This is not some radical new thing. This is something that's been going on all around the world for a long, long time. You know, Mamdani did this little clip in front of Ken Griffin's place where he said, these people don't actually live here. And that clip has gotten 53 million views on Elon Musk's Nazi-infested social media site. He said, even though they don't live here, they're able to reap the huge financial rewards of owning property in, dare I say, the greatest city in the world. And Griffin says, Mamdani is making it really clear New York doesn't welcome success. Ken Griffin is successful. Yeah, right. You know, he's successful at accumulating massive amounts of money. Yeah, no doubt about that. But is that something we necessarily want to reward by saying you don't have to pay taxes? But even though Griffin is whining about this, the developer of a planned 62-story building in Manhattan announced that Griffin would remain a partner in this $4.5 billion project. So not only is he not leaving, he's building more. Fascinating. And then there was the bizarre politics of this, right? The New York Post, well, what happened was Mamdani published a list of all of the residences in New York City that were worth over, I think it was over $5 million, and all of the ones that they were pretty sure were second residences that would be subject to the pied-à-terre tax. So the New York Post runs a headline, pied-à-terre. Mamdani puts people in danger by posting a rich-to-be-taxed list publicly. Like, oh my God, he put out the addresses of all these rich people. Well, these are publicly available documents. I mean, anybody can get this information. This is the tax rolls. You can look up the tax rolls in any city anywhere in the country. You can look on Zillow, for that matter. Zillow just pulls it off the same database. But the Murdoch publication tried to pretend like, oh my God, our communist, socialist, terrorist, Muslim mayor is trying to get people killed, rich people specifically. And then Vito Fossella, who is the Staten Island borough president, you know, Staten Island is famously the right-wing enclave in New York City. He says, this is more like Havana than New York City. Right. Except that the information, as I said, is publicly available. So this is, how do you say it? Much ado about nothing? I think that's probably a reasonable description of it. This is wild. Trump has been talking about Greenland. He gets these obsessions, these weird obsessions. And one of them right now is that He wants Greenland. He wants to expand the United States. He wants to be like Thomas Jefferson, you know, with the Louisiana Purchase, doubling the size of the country. Greenland is huge, and he wants to make it ours. His rationale had been in the past that he wanted Greenland because we could put military bases there and we could use this to ward off Chinese missiles coming over the Arctic Circle or Russian stuff coming across the Atlantic. Nobody really believed that, though, because we already have bases in Greenland. And Greenland has said that, you know, we've got a small handful of bases that we can have over 30 if we want. We could put bases all over the country. They're happy to have us have bases there. You know, it provides some economic security to them. You know, the GIs go into town and buy things, and we source, you know, local food and stuff, in addition to the fact that we're providing them with security. Well, now I think we're figuring out why Donald Trump wanted Greenland, and it has to do with a company, with an oil company, who's in tight with the Trump family. And this is an American oil company that was started last year called Greenland Energy. I kid you not, it's an American company. They believe that there is, by the way, the company's based in Texas. They believe that there's $1 trillion worth of crude oil sitting underneath this one particular part of Greenland called the Jameson Land region. And they have announced that they're going to spend $60 million drilling for this $1 trillion worth of oil, you know, in Greenland. And they last week, a big boat pulled up and started unloading drilling equipment. Well, the Greenland government is like, hey, we never authorized anybody to drill oil here. And if we did, it wouldn't be an American company. But as of 2021, in order to, you know, help with climate change, the Greenland government passed an official resolution saying nobody can drill for oil here in Greenland, even if there is oil, because it's bad for the climate. Now, the problem is that prior to that moratorium, Greenland had cut a deal with a British company saying that you can come here and explore for oil, and if you find some, we'll work out a deal. That British company has now cut a deal with this Texas company that's in tight with the Trump family. You know, this is just like Uday and Kuse getting inside these defense companies, and all of a sudden they get these huge contracts. And they have hired Greenland Energy, this Texas company, has hired Phil McGraw, Dr. Phil, to make a documentary to, quote, capture the mission of these modern-day wildcatters. Wildcatters are the people who were, you know, back in the late 19th century drilling wells in Texas and Oklahoma and whatnot. They've also hired a U.S. Navy veteran who was working on the Golden Dome, which is Trump's missile shield against missiles coming into the United States, you know, the heir to Ronald Reagan's Star Wars thing. And a guy named Larry Swets, Greenland Energy's chair and a big shareholder, appears to enjoy access to Trump's circle, according to The Guardian this morning. But the next month, this is from The Guardian, but the next month, local people in the sparsely populated region noticed a tug pulling a barge shorewards and unloading a dozen containers. The goal was to get the equipment onshore at Jameson Land in connection with planned oil exploration drilling, the Greenland government said. And they now face a delicate decision, according to The Guardian. They could grant permission for oil drilling, even though the planned wells appear to fall within a conservation area, or, you know, in other words, they could bow to Donald Trump's demand that his friend's oil company be allowed to drill for oil in Greenland and make a pile of money. Quote, or they could refuse and, some worry, give Trump a pretext to advance his imperialist agenda. In other words, to invade Greenland. A representative for the Texas company, known as Greenland Energy, has said a vessel carrying its 300 shipping containers of drilling equipment is set to sail from Canada on September 12th, and they're planning to start drilling in October. And Trump's guy, who is our envoy to Greenland, Jeff Landry, the former Louisiana governor, said Greenland could be pumping oil next year. This is going to get weird. Keep an eye on this. The people of Greenland are not happy about this, I can tell you that. Meanwhile, speaking of climate change and climate change concerns, the Trump administration has been paying companies not to build windmills and solar farms. You'll recall that the Biden administration, with their Inflation Reduction Act, got literally billions of dollars in new projects, solar and wind projects, together. Utah, by the way, in May, generated more electricity than any other from solar than any other source. Utah, the red state of Utah, generated more electricity from solar than any other single source in the month of May. I mean, you know, this is happening here, right? But Trump has tried everything he can to kill the green energy revolution, basically, you know, the transition. Just like Republicans tried to kill the, remember the when the incandescent bulb, when Jimmy Carter was president, we came out with these fluorescent bulbs. And then during the Clinton administration, we came out with LED bulbs. And both of those administrations tried to encourage people to buy these more efficient light bulbs. And all the Republicans were like, no, no, we want the old incandescent ones. You know, they cause fires and they burn out faster and they use a lot more electricity. And the electricity makes more money for the guys who fund us in the fossil fuel and power industry. So the German company RWE announced last week, that they had really reached a settlement with the U.S. Department of the Interior to give up the wind leases off the coasts of New York, California, and Louisiana in exchange for a payment to them from your dollars, your taxpayer dollars, of $1.22 billion. They also said that, you know, to make the administration happy, they're going to put $900 million toward a 16% stake in a Louisiana liquid LNG project, liquefied natural gas project, and $300 million toward a pipeline for 15 natural gas peaking projects across the United States. This is, according to Reuters, the fifth time and the largest of these projects where the Trump administration has gone in and spent hundreds of millions or billions of dollars just giving our taxpayer dollars away to these companies to get them to stop developing green energy and instead burn more fossil fuels to heat up our planet faster and make more money for the billionaires, the fossil fuel billionaires who have been supporting Donald Trump and the Republican Party for the last, you know, decades. Chuck Schumer says this is everything the administration, Trump administration does can be summed up in four words: corruption at your expense. He said Trump is again spending billions of taxpayer money to limit the U.S. energy supply in favor of exporting more energy to countries like China. This will only make your utility bill more expensive. Now, there is a possible silver lining to this, and that is that Letitia James said back in June that she is joining with attorneys general from Connecticut, Maine, Massachusetts, New Jersey, Rhode Island, and Vermont with a lawsuit trying to block one of these five rescissions, or whatever you call these. And Rob Bonta, the California attorney general, has sent a notice of intent to sue over another one of the five deals. There's also some considerable concern about what the Trump administration is doing with our foreign aid money. This is, there's a piece, ProPublica is digging into this. And what Trump has basically said is that he thinks that our foreign aid money is not aligned with his interests. It doesn't go to enrich people that he wants enriched or whatever. And, you know, there's billions of dollars in this money that Congress has appropriated, and it has to be spent. But to a large extent, and traditionally we've used this money to fund humanitarian aid and global health and pro-democracy causes around the world, but Trump doesn't care about humanitarian aid. In fact, he spits on it. He doesn't care about global health. In fact, he wants black and brown people to die. And he certainly doesn't care about pro-democracy causes. He's tried to dismantle democracy right here in the United States. We used to have this Bureau of Democracy, Human Rights, and Labor. It's called the DRL within the State Department. Now they're taking the money that was supposed to go there to promote democracy around the world, and they want to move this money. They want to take our foreign aid money that's supposed to help people who are starving or democracies that are struggling. They want to take that money and give it to Nazis in Europe, white Nazis. They want to give it to the right-wing groups. One of them is a British organization that that promotes gay conversion therapy. Another one is a British American think tank that was just created this year to, quote, focus on existential threats to Britain, to America, and to our shared Judeo-Christian civilization. And finally, they want to launch an investigation into discrimination against minorities in South Africa. Now, who is the minority in South Africa? It's white people. So the only discrimination anywhere in the world that the Trump administration wants to fund an investigation of, an analysis of, and presumably, hey, let's do something about this, is in South Africa, where the discrimination is allegedly against white people, because you've got a largely black government and a wealthy white minority. And in fact, the only immigrants that the Trump administration has welcomed into the United States are white South Africans. One former agency official said it's laughable to suggest that on the African continent, the prime issue of human rights is whites in South Africa. And extensive research has found, this is a quote, that white South African farmers are not victims of crime at higher rates than other groups. So this is just wild. Trump, for 18 months now, has been claiming, echoing Elon Musk, whose family left South Africa when the apartheid government fell. He grew up there. Trump has been saying that there's a genocide of white South Africans. And he used that purported violence by black people against white people to cut off U.S. funding for HIV treatment and research. And is barring all black and brown refugees to the United States except, or all refugees to the United States except white South Africans. And he's fast-tracking them coming into the United States. And, you know, there's not a lot we can do about this. I mean, you know, it's because of the way the State Department is organized, because of the way the executive branch is organized, the way the Constitution puts all this stuff together, they can pretty much do whatever they want. And they are. So very strange times here in the United States of America as our government becomes more and more racist, more and more Nazified, more and more right wing, more and more hostile to women and people of color and young people, and more and more friendly to right wing billionaires. It's incredible.
1: This is the Tom Hartman Program.
0: Exposing the con in conservative. I'll be right back with your calls.

0: Jordan in Albuquerque, New Mexico. Hey, Jordan, what's on your mind today?
1: But the Republican Party has done a great job of making the majority of their voters single-issue voters, meaning if it's gods, guns, abortion, immigration, and I even hate to say racism, their voters will stick their feet in the sand and defend everything else around that single issue. The Democratic Party needs to start using that same messaging, saying we are single-issue voters, anti-corruption. If it has anything to do with corruption, we are going to vote against that. Because that, if not, we're continuing to explain how a clock works. It's only about corruption, and anti-corruption is the only thing that will get us out of this.
0: I agree, and I think it should be driven from the party up. You know, I think that this should be Ken Martin's project, is to make the Democratic Party the anti-corruption party. I published this over on Daily Kos, and somebody commented that, well, you know, if Democrats are going to start talking against corruption, they're going to have to clean up their own house. I completely agree. You know,
1: I called about that last week. That was my comment last week about anti-corruption. I said we need to call out our own members. Yeah. But yeah, we need to capitalize on anti-corruption, because there's nothing else that we can all come around and say this is not benefiting our life.
0: Yeah.
1: Thank you for taking my call, Tom.
0: Sure enough, Jordan. Good talking to you. Thank you. Mark in Colombia, South America. Hey, Mark, I understand you guys had a big earthquake down there.
2: Oh, yeah. Oh, yeah.
0: You okay?
2: Huge earthquake. Yeah, we're okay. We were one of the lucky ones, I tell you. I grew up in California, so I'm really familiar with earthquakes. And so I was actually in Los Angeles during the 1994 Northridge quake that brought the 10 freeway down. And so I don't usually get all that frightened about, I mean, they're frightening, but I don't get, you know, overly crazy about it. This one scared the heck out of me. Mm. I've never felt anything like this before. I mean, it was just a strange. I didn't think it was ever going to stop. I mean, the thing went for like 45 seconds to a minute straight.
0: Wow.
2: Just straight rumbling, and yeah, it was just amazing. So I thought I'd just give you a quick call and report from here. The main thing is the bigger earthquake is going to be the right wing Trump loving president that Colombia just barely elected. This is going to be his first test, actually, about how he responds to this emergency, and early indications are not all that encouraging. But yeah, it's going to be a tough 4 years ahead for Colombia. This guy is—he's just going to sell the country right down the river to the United States. I guess Trump is already, speaking of Trump and giving away money, he's already promised $1 billion to the Abelardo Esperia. That's the guy's name, to the Esperia government. Huh. Because they're going to be so friendly
0: to the
2: United States.
0: Cutting the same kind of deals he did with Milei in Argentina.
2: Yeah, so the comparison is valid. It's going to be just like Milei, of course, and actually Milei came for the inauguration of this guy, and one of the universities here gave Milei an honorary degree, which was absolutely the height of irony, because this is a guy that's anti-education, anti-science in his own country, right? And to give this guy a degree is just, you don't know whether to laugh or cry, actually. It's unbelievable.
0: Yeah.
2: But yeah, so anyway, not everything's great here, but at least people are safe, but the death toll is getting higher. It's just a disaster, because they're still digging through the rubble here, and that death toll is definitely going to get higher.
0: Yeah. Mark, what's your sense of the general direction things are going in South America? I mean, we've got now, what, three countries, Venezuela, you know, run by autocrats. I guess El Salvador is in Central America. But, you know, there are still some left-wing governments, and Brazil has got a left-wing leader, don't they? Bob in Springfield, Illinois. Hey, Bob, what's up?
2: Yeah, Lula is the president of Brazil. And
0: again,
2: he's some comparatively left-wing when you compare him with all the other people. Yeah, it's a very disturbing trend, I think. See, this guy in Colombia, he won by less than 1%. It was like, I think he won by 250,000 out of 40 million votes.
0: Right.
2: And there were allegations of fraud at the ballot box, because in South America, they've got some weird, crazy counting going on, and some of the private companies are doing some of the counting. So I found the result very strange, because the left-wing president seemed to have all kinds of support in the street.
0: Yeah.
2: So,
0: interesting.
2: The election result didn't reflect that.
0: Yeah. Well, Mark, thank you. Thank you for the report from Colombia. I appreciate it. Rick in Huntington Beach, California. Rick, you have the last minute. What's on your mind?
3: I think you and other shows around the country and around the world need to start saying that we declared war on Denmark.
0: Because of Greenland? Because the oil drilling guy showing up there?
3: Yeah, I think maybe it's... I think Dr. Phil on trial would be a good show.
0: That would make a great reality show. And he's, you know, he's good at reality shows. That's what he does.
3: Well, he doesn't know anything else.
0: No, I would not want to, certainly want to not want to take psychological advice from somebody as, you know, badly damaged as Dr. Phil McGraw.
3: NATO should kick us out.
0: Yeah, well, you know, they can't really afford to, and that's the problem. But anyway, Rick, thanks for the call. Thanks for being with us today. We'll be back tomorrow, same time, same place. In the meantime, don't forget, democracy is not a spectator sport. It does actually require all of us, or it's not democracy. So get out there, get active, tag, you're it. There's a lot to do. We're just 3 months out here from the biggest election of our lifetimes. Be good to yourself and the folks around you. Stay safe. Eat your veggies. Get your exercise. Get ready. I'll catch up with you tomorrow.

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0: Right. Welcome to the Project Censored Show on Pacifica Radio. I'm Mickey Huff with Eleanor Goldfield. Today on the program, I'm joined by Christy Redelius-Palmer and William Fernekes of Human Rights Educators USA. They recently joined me to discuss their work, HRE USA programs, and their increased significance in a time of attacks on academic freedom and rising authoritarianism at home and abroad, centering the importance of human rights education across the curriculum. Independent journalist and winner of the Illinois Library Association's 2026 Intellectual Freedom Award, Kevin Gostola, joins me in conversation about the importance of standing up for free expression, fighting against censorship in our own communities, and supporting local journalism to stave off news deserts. In his case, by being the media, as the editor of the Elmwood Park Advocate in suburban Chicago. Stay tuned for another Project Censored show. Political ties, habitualized alibis, disguise, another guise of democracy, politics, and the apocalypse. Got the skies looking ominous. So the ocean burned bright with waves full of poison. Genocide wars fall for little boys, and the weapons manufactured paid for by attacks upon the bridges and the levees and the mines collapsing. All the prisons, build the capacity, citizens, and the times for the master thief. Combine, conquer, steal a masterpiece. Open your eyes and realize what's happening. Time's running out to reach all potential. If you ain't at the table, then you're probably on the menu. Welcome to the Project Censored Show on Pacifica Radio. I'm your host, Mickey Huff. Today on the program, we are going to talk about Human Rights Educators USA in this first segment, and I am honored to be joined by two of our amazing guests. We are joined by Christy Redelius-Palmer, PhD, who's a human rights education consultant, and the Human Rights Educators USA director and co-chair. Her recent projects have included a research study for UNESCO and the UN High Commissioner for Human Rights, a course in curriculum development for Amnesty International USA and the University of Iceland School of Education, as well as mentoring of Human Rights Watch high school students, advisors to infuse human rights into their teaching. Christy was selected as a Fulbright specialist in 2023 and collaborated with faculty at University of Iceland School of Education to design and co-instruct the first course on human rights, advancing social and ecological well-being. She's the co-founder of Human Rights Educators USA and the University and College Consortium for Human Rights Education, and serves on the executive committee of the Child Friendly Cities Initiative, Minneapolis, UNICEF. Christy, welcome to the Project Censored Show.
1: Thank you. Thanks for having me.
0: Also, like to welcome William Fernekes, PhD, worked tirelessly to teach about and create infrastructure for human rights education in every aspect of his professional life, starting as a social studies teacher and department supervisor at Hunterdon Central Regional High School in New Jersey. He became an early advocate for human rights education at the National Council for Social Studies and Amnesty International. He was a founding member and remains a longtime leader of HRE USA. He is author of many books, including Children's Rights, a Reference Handbook, The Human Rights Imperative in Teacher Education, Developing Compassion, Understanding, and Advocacy, and many, many more. Bill, welcome to the Project Censored Show.
2: It's great to be here. Thank you.
0: So let's start really kind of from the beginning, and we can start with you, Christy. Let's talk a little bit more about the mission, of course. The mission at HRE USA, Human Rights Educators, is a collaborative network to learn

0: learn, teach, organize, advocate, and innovate for human rights education in the United States. And of course, your website, hreusa.org, has more information about your guiding principles and values. Can you talk a little bit about those in the context of how you all got started? And we'll start with you, Christy, and then we'll go over to Bill.
1: Yes, I'm happy to. A number of us actually started really working to develop or think about human rights education and as a field and as the work back in the late 80s. And Bill helped to launch Amnesty International's Human Rights Educators Network. And so I came into that fold back as a student, kind of fresh out of college. And then there was kind of this network in the United States that was really trying to figure out what can we do with that. And on the 50th anniversary of the Universal Declaration of Human Rights back, which was 1998, there was a number of organizations that coalesced to actually think about how can we bring human rights back to the United States, because oftentimes people are pointing fingers outside. And so through Human Rights USA, this national initiative, we ended up embarking on a number of actions, such as creating a national survey for human rights to know what people knew about human rights in the U.S., going into communities and working with schools and community-based organizations to think about how to infuse this work. And I would think that that's a part of some of the steps that helped launch Human Rights USA. I actually co-directed the Human Rights Center at the University of Minnesota for almost 30 years. And in that capacity, we created kind of a national hub for human rights education, resources and materials and distributed toolkits, and tried to figure out, you know, even with creating those little passports and booklets on the Universal Declaration of Human Rights, how can we really have this become an everyday conversation?
0: Yeah, absolutely. And very important. In fact, you know, as an historian by day and someone that's taught social justice studies, social science, and journalism, you know, I've covered the Universal Declaration of Human Rights in a lot of different classes. I know all of the articles are important. Certainly Article 19 has been one that's spoken to me in the work that we've done over the years on media democracy, press freedom, rights of expression. Bill, let's bring you in here. And same for you, going back, how you got started in this, you know, you go back quite a ways as an educator, a teacher, an author, a trainer, a developer of curriculum, so many different things, so many different hats under the umbrella of human rights. Tell us a little bit more about your story, Bill.
2: The real impetus for me was that I worked on the study of the Holocaust in New Jersey and teaching U.S. history. And one of the things that happened at that time was that New Jersey had developed a recommendation at the governor's level, but it wasn't a requirement. But I was interested in integrating it into the study of U.S. history, which I did. And then in the 1980s, a colleague, Sam Totten at the University of Arkansas, wrote an article and edited a special issue of Social Education published by the National Social Studies Council, which was all about human rights. And in there was an article about how you could actually start a chapter of Amnesty International in your high school. So I pursued that, and starting in 1986, for 25 years, I was advisor or co-advisor of the Amnesty International chapter at Huntington Central. And as I pursued my interest in human rights, I also got connected with other people in the National Council, and also a guy named Bill Parsons, who was one of the co-founders of Facing History and Ourselves. And Bill had left Facing History, but he was working with the early development of the United States Holocaust Museum in Washington. So through professional work, I was hired by Bill and the museum to be on a consultant team, and we worked on Holocaust education as the museum was opening in 1993. But simultaneously, I was becoming more and more interested in human rights education. And when I became supervisor of social studies in 1987, we were just on the beginnings of seeing the state of New Jersey develop a third year requirement in social studies. Up to then, it'd just been 2 years of U.S. history, but now the state was going to require, beginning in 1990, a third year of world history in global studies. So we decided to integrate into that third year a full unit on international human rights. And for the 20 years that that curriculum existed, we taught over 10,000 students about international human rights as a graduation requirement. And so what that did is it not only gave a lot of students a lot of opportunities to learn about it, but it also helped faculty think about it, and it encouraged people to be more involved in professional development on human rights education. And so as I was also, as Christy mentioned, working with the Amnesty International Task Force, one of the most important things that happen is that you connect with new people. You meet, you network, and you find a lot of connections about what you're doing with others. So I met Christy, Nancy Flowers, David Scheinman, and many other people who've been involved in human rights education for a long time. And so fast forward to 2011, when the meeting was held at Harvard to create Human Rights Educators USA, and that's where a bunch of these people, we'll call them the usual suspects for lack of a better term, showed up, and we created Human Rights Educators USA, which is now celebrating 15 years.
0: Well, congratulations on 15 years, and that's an incredible development. And the work that you're doing is so important, integrating human rights education. And so, Christy, we can go back to you. And can you talk a little bit maybe about some of the challenges teaching human rights? I mean, again, it sounds ludicrous to suggest that people would somehow be opposed to this, but there are different people that have different ways of viewing it or think human rights is a selective topic that maybe applies to some but not all, or others that maybe don't understand how human rights education goes across the curriculum. Can one of you maybe address how you deal with human rights across a curriculum and maybe get people teaching other subjects?
1: So one thing that I guess we were approached when I was at the University of Minnesota Human Rights Center by our Minnesota Department of Human Rights that was interested in actually thinking about prevention and complete infusion into the human rights education arena. And so they initially said, hey, can you create a curricula? And I said, there are a number of great resources and curriculum out there. And they said, well, what hasn't been done? And at that point, there had never been a kind of scoped, sequenced, pre-K through 12th grade modeled human rights education curricula. And so they said, okay, let's do it. And so this was back in 2003, we developed something called This Is My Home, a Minnesota Human Rights Education Experience. And we worked with thousands of educators throughout Minnesota to develop actually this kind of how can you teach it at all different age levels and all the way up. One curriculum that we started with kind of that early stage from pre-K to two is kind of caring school climate. And then we did some tools from grades 3 to 4 and up to 5, I guess, human migration, but that more inclusive human right migration story. And then 6-8 was around justice and injustice, and the 9-12 was U.S. history. And again, that more multiple perspectives of understanding our history in its real interconnected way, from understanding the indigenous communities who were first here and are still here and doing work to all the way up. So I think that initiative even helped me when we had a model actually that we also developed in Minnesota called our Partners in Human Rights Education model, where we were training community leaders and lawyers and teachers to work in teams to teach about human rights education in and through the curriculum. And those teams would go into the teacher's classroom once a month. But that, I think, was a vehicle that helped at least teachers who sometimes are trying to figure out how do you integrate it, be really consistently infusing and coming back to how can we do this? How can we talk about this? And I think giving both the legal framework as well as the community engaged process with the leaders helped to at least have young people begin to think about what does that mean? And they would then bring that curriculum back into the community through community action initiatives so that you were constantly trying to show that it's not just, you know, something separate from community needs.
0: Yeah, the integration there is key, and threading it across the curriculum, of course, theory and praxis, the idea of laying foundation, making people aware of diverse perspectives, other experiences, but not just for the test, right? But for how does it actually work in the real world? Bill, going to you with this, you know, the same question, same kind of riff, you know, could you add to that?
2: Yeah, and there have been some very good work on this in addition to what Christy has talked about. Susan Katz and her colleague, I think it's Adriana Sparrow at the University of San Francisco, did a great book where they have case studies of teachers across different areas of the curriculum, including community college, by the way, and higher education, integrating human rights education in the way that Christy talked about, by engaging the lived experiences of people in addition to the theoretical framework. In the book that Gloria Alter and I co-edited about human rights education and teacher education, we include a series of case studies. But I think if you get back to the foundation of it, what I think we really need to do is we need to educate the people who are controlling the public schools. It's not so much that we can teach in the classroom, because that's not sufficient. My experience is that school administrators, higher education policymakers, school board members, superintendents of schools are very poorly informed about human rights education. And one of the things that I think is very significant is that we've never seen in this country any effort by the federal government to actually enforce the requirement that is in ratified treaties about educating about human rights. So to me, because there's a lack of leadership at the federal level, and by the way, that's a bipartisan problem. It's not just a problem on one side of the ideology. I think we have to take the effort beyond the students in the classroom and beyond the faculty to the people who actually, for example, control resources or control professional development. And then I think we'll have a greater impact.
1: And one thing, if I might add, is Bill worked hard. So the Human Rights Educators USA, we have online kind of this whole lesson library filled with materials that you can search by subject area or topic area. And Bill worked with a number of his students in New Jersey to develop a curriculum integration guide. So, you know, how do you even just begin to get started? And that can be used also with, I think, the leadership capacity when you're thinking about, you know, whether it's the principals, superintendents of schools, folks who are within the Department of Education as well.
0: I'd like to remind our listeners, you're tuned to the Project Censored Show on Pacifica Radio, and we are talking about Human Rights Educators USA. I am joined by both Drs. Christy Radelius-Palmer and Dr. William Fornekis. We're talking about the work that human rights educators do. And Bill, you brought up something really important. And in the last several years, I think that we've seen an incredible rise in pressures put on educators, particularly K-12 school boards, administrators, educators, staff, etc., as well as students, particularly around banned books, banned curricula, changing of curricula, the whole places like Florida with the Stop Woke Act and these types of things. So these are real challenges. Can you talk a little bit about how you're addressing some of those challenges and what some of the pushback is? Because the one thing that you said that I thought was particularly important among everything you were saying, but the folks that are often in charge of the schools, they don't have a background in human rights education. Many of them don't even have historical backgrounds. So I was wondering if you could address some of those issues, and then over to Christy.
2: Sure. Just last month, this being late June, my former dissertation advisor, Jack Nelson, and I published an article dealing with academic freedom in the field of social studies. It was published in the Social Studies, the Referee Journal. And a couple of key points from that article, I think, are salient here. First of all, I can say without any hesitation that the current censorship environment in the United States is the worst I've seen in public education in my entire career. And I've been teaching over 50 years. It's not just because there are people in the community who might disagree with what's taught. It's that the federal government and many state governments are exercising undue influence on trying to limit free academic freedom or intellectual freedom. The second point is that if organizations at the K-12 level stay siloed away from those that are in civil society and from higher education, that actually supports and reinforces efforts at censorship. You really need to have coalitions developed, and that's through professional associations, through teacher education programs, through work by civil society groups like Project Censored. There needs to be a lot more unity to oppose these efforts rather than being fragmented. And I think that's been a success story for the people who are trying to censor us, because it's easy to fragment if you just sort of attack them periodically. But one of the things that I would say we're doing in human rights education is we're establishing the fact that this is a fundamental right. the right to intellectual freedom is fundamental to democracy, and it's fundamental to being a human being who has fundamental rights. If you're unable to express yourself, think, and inquire freely and openly, then the nature of what you actually can do in society is restricted to the point where basically you've handed off your capacity for thinking to other people.
0: I could not agree more. And one of my taglines in my classes, I taught critical thinking for more than 20 years, still teach it through media literacy, but was I try to encourage people to think for themselves. Otherwise, someone else will gladly do it for them. Another thing you said, Bill, that is just so resonates with us at Project Censored and at the Park Center for Independent Media is the coalition building, unsiloing, finding the areas of agreement and overlap, even if there are other differences, finding the ways that we can build together, build bridges, not walls. Christy, back to you on the same issue with these kinds of challenges that we face and how we can better address them, work together to promote common cause, things in your experience. And of course, with the both of you, things about looking forward. What are some things that you're all doing, Christy, and what are some ways we can do these things together?
1: With human rights educators, one thing that we've been doing is hosting some roundtable discussions. And we have done one in particular on misinformation, disinformation, and then created kind of both some tools around how do we talk about these issues, whether you're talking in formal school structures or classrooms, conversations, or in the community. And so we've developed a series online of collections that point to some great resources that have been produced by our partners, our network partners. We've also then developed a series of linkages briefs. You know, okay, how do you talk about HRE connected to social justice education or democracy education? In addition, it's been since we kind of went online with some of our training tools and building coalitions through our Training as Action series. So annually we run, we call it TAS, the Training as Action series, a series of around 9 different webinar conversations, interactions for roughly an hour and a half. They are free. So we work bringing together different civil society organizations, higher ed, as co-sponsors to help make it viable for everyone to come in to this online space. And I think that that has had an opportunity for us to, you know, bring up current issues in real ways of having people try and grapple with them and how do you apply them in your own local context or spheres. So I think that that TAS initiative has really been helpful. I think the other way is how do we talk about our narratives? We have been doing this for a long time, and I think we're all realizing that it's never done, that we have to continue to work at this or we will have backslides. And I think, Bill, I don't know if you want to share a little bit about our Human Rights Education Now podcast, but that was another reason that we were trying to figure out how do we tell stories more effectively about what different people are trying to do to challenge a lot of, you know, what we're facing.
2: Well, it was, I think, 4 years ago that I suggested a proposal to the leadership of HRE USA that we should gain access into the podcast world, because one of the things that we have been adapting, of course, since we started, is to try to keep up with the exploding area of social media, right? Electronic media. The podcast, I think, is something that we felt was important. And I have to say right at the beginning, none of us knew anything about it, which was probably a good thing because we didn't come with any preconceptions. So we started a volunteer team. We've now gotten up to 78 episodes. And those 78 episodes really are stories, as Christy pointed out, about people who've been in the field, youth activists, individuals who have been involved in a variety of fields, like Misha Garakoulis, for example, who works with you and also is a professor, has taught in a variety of places, but wrote a great book on the issue of cultural issues and human rights, right? Cultural preservation.
0: Yeah, cultural destruction, yeah. The burying of history, too. Yeah, absolutely.
2: Exactly. And that's what I wanted to tie into, is that I don't know if it was William Faulkner who said the past is never really past. And I think he's absolutely right. And the efforts by the current federal administration and others to try to control people's understanding or shape the narrative of the past in a particular ideological way is extremely dangerous. So it's important that alternative viewpoints and alternative perspectives are omnipresent, in my view.
0: Oh, I could not agree more. And the Faulkner quote was on my syllabus for decades. But as you mentioned earlier, there are many forces trying to suppress voices, past and present, to curate specific narratives that support status quo, support oppression, try to normalize the kind of things that we see happening around the world as if there's nothing we can do about it, or even worse, just denying that there are gross human rights violations happening, not just the world over, but right here at home in the United States. So, Christy, we have a couple minutes left here. I just wanted to give the both of you an opportunity to have a few last words for our segment. Your website is just chock full of amazing information. You're doing really great things out in the community. You're doing a lot of workshops and promoting education, which is exactly what we're all about at Project Censored.
1: So I would say a few initiatives that we haven't mentioned are our awards. So we recognize our many young people who are doing great work in this area through our Youth Action Awards, as well as then for the professionals, we have our Edward O'Brien Awards. And so we're trying to magnify, I think, what's being done. We have our Higher Education Awards as well. And I think it's in telling each other's stories and trying to uphold some of these histories and that this work is continuing that'll help us. And I think I'm very honored because I was mentored by a number of individuals who came out of the American Indian Movement and the work of the International Indian Treaty Council. And so I think that we have to continue to remember the land that we're walking on and, you know, those issues around how are we going to make sure that we're protecting both the ecological worlds around us as well as kind of human rights for all.
2: Well, I would agree 100% with what Christy just said and add this, that if we want to build a better future for our society and for the world as a whole, then I think we have to uphold human dignity. And human dignity is under assault in so many places right now. But really, the Universal Declaration of Human Rights is a standard by which I think we can say, to what degree are we meeting those standards in our daily lives, and how much can we affect the types of policies and activities that states, for example, governments, are actually employing. It's been my experience that we really can't view the state, meaning government, as the protector of human rights unless people stand up and demand it. And I think that's what we've been trying to do and hopefully will continue to do.
0: Bill and Christy, thank you so much for taking time out of your schedules to join us and talk to the folks that tune into the Project Censored show. I'm very appreciative of that. I'm very, very appreciative of all the amazing work you've done over the decades. It's such an important contribution, and I'm looking forward to talking with you more into the future. And as I mentioned, kind of cross-pollinating, we're in a lot of the same or similar orbits, and it seems like we have a lot of the same causes. And I think amplifying those signals and reaching broader audiences is what we need right now. There are many, many, many, many millions of people, not just in this country, but billions across the world that really care about human rights and need promotion of human rights, protection of human rights, and that really starts with education. So I can't thank the both of you enough. Bill Fernekes, Christy Rodales-Palmer, thanks so much for joining us. You can learn more at their website, which is hreusa.org. Thanks to both of you for joining us today.
1: Thank you very much, Mickey.
2: Thank you, Mickey.
0: And that was my segment on Human Rights Educators USA. Next up, I'm joined by Kevin Gostola, recent winner of the Illinois Library Association's 2026 Intellectual Freedom Award. Stay tuned. Welcome to the Project Censored Show on Pacifica Radio. I'm Mickey Huff with Eleanor Goldfield. On today's segment, we welcome back to the program Kevin Gostola, the editor of The Dissenter and author of Guilty of Journalism, The Political Case Against Julian Assange. Kevin has spent more than 15 years covering press freedom, whistleblowing, and government secrecy. And it's been a minute since Kevin's been with us at the Project Censored show. Many of the folks that tune into the show obviously remember Kevin. He was a fairly regular guest for quite some time as the Assange case was going on. But we are delighted to bring Kevin back for updates. He's been doing fantastic work over at the dissenter.org. But before we start talking about some current events, including NSPM7, attacks on the media, censorship, and all the rest, we really wanted to start on a high point or high note. The Illinois Library Association has just bestowed an award on Kevin Gostola as he was selected along with Jack Bauer as the 2026 Illinois Library Association Intellectual Freedom Award recipients. Kevin, welcome back to the Project Censored show and congratulations.
3: Hey, well, thank you very much. Yeah, I mean, I normally on this program have talked about national stuff. I don't want to talk too much about what's happening where I live locally in this West Chicago suburb, but we did have a little bit of small town discussion on one edition of your show because I was fighting censorship at the library. And it was a story that I was able to get the Press Freedom Tracker at the Freedom of the Press Foundation to take note of and include. And yeah, I waged a battle for intellectual freedom and it got recognized by the Library Association, the Illinois Library Association. And then I'm friendly with this person, Jack, and that's a remarkable thing too, in the sense that not only, you know, was I battling this library for the right to use the room to have discussions about local issues, but, you know, he is a library director himself, and this library director where I live has retaliated against him by submitting Freedom of Information requests at his workplace as a form of like harassment and intimidation and going there physically himself to try and talk to people at the library because he didn't like the way that this person named Jack was challenging the library to be more transparent. So this is, you know, this is deeply authoritarian behavior that we see happening not just at the national level, but, you know, sometimes even more so at the local level. If you follow the Freedom of the Press Foundation's coverage of little local news squabbles or spats between the press and city officials, you'll sometimes see some really phenomenal stories like, you know, for example, takedown requests because someone wrote an op-ed in a city newspaper in Mississippi. And then the judge actually like goes along with this censorship and says that the newspaper needs to take it down and delete it in a complete violation of First Amendment rights.
0: Yeah, it's an important beat that you're covering. Sometimes we do see stories nationally, internationally, even though those two are occasionally censored or certainly spun. But a lot of this stuff that you're talking about locally, Kevin, other members of the community might not know about what's happening in their own backyard if they don't have someone like you or, you know, local journalists that are dedicated to just trying to inform people what's going on. It's heartening to see that the important work that you're doing for the Elmwood Park Advocate, right? Your local community, yep. That's what you're being honored for. It's great to see that.
3: Yeah, and it was about news deserts, which is a national problem in the United States. It was also noted by the Illinois Library Association that this was in retaliation for coverage that the newsletter was doing. And we were just covering like the way they enforced the code for weeds in the community. I thought it was like disparate, like the north side was being treated differently than the south side. So I put an article out about that. And so, you know, that was when I noticed that the tenor changed, that no longer was I welcome at the library space. But we fought and we stood our ground, and that's acknowledged by the Illinois Library Association too. And the tenaciousness, you know, it was rewarded not just with this award, but the fact that now as I sit here, the director's report last month described our newsletter as a community partner and just basically a mainstay of the library now, because on a monthly basis, we try to use the room to bring people together in the community and inform everyone about issues and promote civic engagement, because there is this thing that people don't always realize when you're talking about local news, that there is a relationship between voter turnout and the local journalism that is available. So the loss of a newspaper means less people voting for those who run their city or town boards. And then if they're not voting for their town boards, then there are less people that actually even run for those offices. So democracy suffers. So democracy and media go hand in hand.
0: Yeah, you were literally fighting for your right to participate, to be in a public space. And again, just kudos to you, Kevin, for being recognized for the important work that you do. Of course, at the Censored Press and Seven Stories Press, we had the honor of publishing Guilty of Journalism, your amazing work on covering the case of Julian Assange, whistleblower from WikiLeaks. We'll maybe reference that again later, because there are still things going on that we need to be very aware of. There's a lot of attacks on the press still. In fact, maybe more than ever. But I wanted to get to a couple of other things too that you've been doing lately with The Dissenter. And Kevin, you've always done a lot of great cross-sectional work with culture, music, criticism, highlighting protest music. And you also now are doing a post 9/11 film series critique. Can you talk to our listeners a little bit about that? Because again, I think there's some really interesting things there. I still teach a course occasionally on sort of historiography around 9/11. And of course, the way that it's depicted in film is very fascinating.
3: Yeah, so this series I launched at a dedicated movie publication that I have at Substack called The Weekly Matinee. Now, I did a few of these back for the 20th anniversary, but I never got to like fully build it out and put this together. And frankly, like in a more healthy environment where the publishing industry wasn't ailing, this could probably be a book, but I just turned it into a series because I want to deliver it immediately and not wait to see what happens. And so I've taken about 10 different films. Three of them are ones that I think we would find to be positive examples of media. The others are corny or, you know, had mixed reception, or they're just awful propaganda with CIA and Pentagon support. And I'm looking at those and how the 9/11 attacks basically shaped those films. And I'm going to publish those week after week. I've been able to do three films so far. I started with Black Hawk Down, which is an incredible pile of propaganda from Jerry Bruckheimer. And then you have a corny action movie with Arnold Schwarzenegger called Collateral Damage that I just did. And those are available. And the third one that should be available when everyone hears this is Sum of All Fears, which is fascinating. Those last two are fascinating because they actually don't cater to the hysteria and paranoia in the way that you would think, even though there's a lot of Pentagon involvement and CIA involvement in Sum of All Fears. So anyways, there's a lot we could get into with those, but if that's something you're into, the cross-section of national security and film, that's what I'm doing with this series.
0: Let's take it over to cross-sections of national security and nonfiction, including journalists. We have seen an incredible resurgence, a sort of neo-McCarthyist period here, from the State Department in the last month. We have seen the presidential directive from last year, NSPM 7. There are over 3,000 nonprofits that have reacted and sounded the alarm about the effects of NSPM 7, which was titled Countering Domestic Terrorism and Organized Political Violence, where it only is conveniently applied to left groups. And that is such a broad categorization when coming from the Trump administration, where they're sloppily using the term communism to mean anybody from a neoliberal Democrat all the way over as far left as we can go. And of course, they are actively going after journalists, both in the independent sphere and all the way up to subpoenaing people at the New York Times. Right. And I mean, I'm not here to defend the New York Times in some of their reporting, but let's be frank, when they're going after the New York Times, they can go after anybody. And the New York Times has done some good reporting and some important reporting, and they serve an important function other than being, you know, also known for promoting, you know, pro-empire propaganda. But Kevin, let's hear you weigh in on this, because I know you have some connections to the folks that have been directly impacted by this. And I know you have a lot to say about government crackdown on free expression and free press.
3: One particular project that I am really following and have supported in the past because my colleague and friend Rania Kalik is a chief news correspondent there is Breakthrough News. And they are not just, I wouldn't just reduce them to a network that is a safe place to have a full range discussion about left-wing politics and US foreign policy. They legitimately perform journalism in ways that a lot of media projects don't always spend money to do. They'll send individuals to war zones, conflict zones. They'll send people to countries that are going through the impact of US foreign policy to talk to people on the ground and find out daily what is happening, to show the other side. And that is why they are under attack. They've been subpoenaed by this House Ways and Means Committee controlled by Republicans under Donald Trump's administration. They're using the framework that has been put forward very dangerously by the Trump advisor and, you know, snake-like individual Stephen Miller, who stands out there. And I think it's important for people to know these words. So I have this available just so I want to read that. He said, at this political terrorism summit, which you should put in quotes, when the leftist who does not believe in freedom, who does not believe in civil rights, who does not believe in any ordered notion of justice, protests that we are violating his rights, understand that he's lying to try to persuade people who are not closely following the political scene that some injustice has been perpetrated against him. And essentially what he's saying there is that anybody who is on the broader left, from centrist Democrat to whatever you consider to be the furthest end of that spectrum, maybe they're anarchist, leftist, who knows, that those people who are weighing in and complaining are just doing so not because there is something that needs to be corrected in this country, not because there is a need for progress and addressing injustice, but because those people are just there to stir up trouble and they want to weigh down the Trump administration, and they're just trying to damage all of the good things that Stephen Miller believes the Trump administration is trying to do. So there's no injustice. There's nothing wrong with this country. And that goes back to why you shouldn't teach it in schools, the history of slavery, genocide, McCarthyism, wars like Vietnam, etc. So it's only to be America 250. You're only supposed to like celebrate what this country has been. So I bring that up just to say that like there is this framework now where they're going after people who are my friends and colleagues, that makes it so all of us who are independent journalists, all of us who have maybe jobs in academia, or we are in positions where we're afraid that if it is known that we associate with these individuals, something could happen to us. I think that pressure is very real now, more so than ever. And so I put out a message on my own publication where I stood with all these people who are coming under attack that I have met, you know, Amy Goodman being named in the Cuba report that Marco Rubio put out because we're insanely supposed to believe that Cuba, you know, remember the Democrats told us it was Russia that was causing all the problems and it infiltrated and were responsible for Black Lives Matter being out there. But now it turns out, if you ask Marco Rubio, it's actually Cuba is why there are anti-racist protests in the street. It's why people are protesting against ICE and trying to stop them from deporting people, which by the way, in my mind, up until this moment, one of the biggest threats to press freedom under Trump has been ICE. Like, it's been the biggest threat because they're going after journalists who are non-citizens and removing them when they cover demonstrations, deporting them back to like El Salvador, other Central American countries. And so it's real. I mean, you know, you feel like the people who are part of your world, I've interviewed these individuals, I've had them on my shows, I've relied on their expertise. Someone like Medea Benjamin, not a journalist, clearly an activist, but her expertise in weighing in on matters of peace and justice And being on Capitol Hill and fighting for things related to a more humane foreign policy, those have been crucial matters that I've given attention to, whether it was on my podcast, Unauthorized Disclosure with Rania Kallik, or whether it was just, you know, independently from that. And these voices are now being silenced by the virtue of the fact that they're going after the funding. They're saying that anyone affiliated with these nonprofits are actually part of like foreign influence networks. They're actually trying to make it harder for people to get visas as foreign journalists to hold those for a longer amount of time. So they're aware that they need to restrict the range of perspectives that are available to the public, because as Breakthrough News is, I'll conclude on this, as Breakthrough News people have been repeating over and over again, this is all about distracting from the failures of the Trump administration, and how if you do the polling and you look at where Americans are, they do not support the MAGA project. They do not believe in 90% of what Donald Trump has brought to this country in his second term.
0: No, Kevin Costola, they're not having it with the Iran war. They're not having it necessarily, as we've seen, a plummet in the support for the alliance with Israel. Speaking of foreign influence, it's fine when the head of that government comes and is given red carpet treatment, but somehow Cuba's responsible for the AI data center protests. I mean, it's just preposterous and ludicrous, historically so. And that's why they don't want us to remember the House Un-American Activities Committee, or HUAC, and they pretend that it's not historically relevant and it doesn't give us building blocks to show the architecture of state repression colluding with corporate media and how they try to silence these voices. But it's also now, Kevin, that they are even going after the broadcast networks through the FCC. I mean, there's such great overreach going on here. It's one thing to attack smaller outlets because, you know, we have a harder time defending ourselves, not in principle, but in practice, meaning lawyers and fees and things, right? They have ways in which that they can really go after funders and kind of pull the plug on a lot of nonprofit work. And that's something that we've covered on this show repeatedly. And I'm glad that you brought that up. Quick reminder, you're tuned to the Project Censored Show on Pacifica Radio. I'm Mickey Helf with Eleanor Goldfield. Today in this segment, I'm speaking with independent journalist Kevin Costola, editor of The Dissenter online. You can go to thedissenter.org. Also the author of Guilty of Journalism, The Political Case Against Julian Assange. Earlier in this segment, we congratulated Kevin because he was the 2026 recipient with Jack Bauer of the Illinois Library Association Intellectual Freedom Award for his work on local journalism, speaking truth to power in his own backyard. Kevin Costola, before the break, of course, we were talking about the attacks on the press. You referenced the ludicrous counterterrorism conference, speaking to some 60 countries at the State Department with Stephen Miller and Marco Rubio and others, that unearthed a whole treasure trove of ludicrous tropes from the past about communists. Trump has been blathering on and on about communists in such a sloppy way, like much of his AI in his late night Truth Social rants. But, you know, even though that we may see some of that stuff sticking to the wall less in the MAGA crowd, it's still out there and it seems like it's being amplified. And these latest approaches to smear by guilt by association are incredibly significant. And I think when you were just talking about Breakthrough News and going after funders and, you know, conflating journalists and activists and you know, sort of pretending that it's all part of some big communist boogeyman, I mean, it's a real sloppy tactic. But unfortunately, Kevin, historically, it has worked. What are your comments maybe on some of that historical trajectory, where we are now? And what are some things maybe that you think we could be doing and building alliances to push back against these latest attacks?
3: Yeah, when I look at the choice that the Trump administration is making, you know, every day less support for bombing Iran and also being embarrassed because Iran actually can parry and respond to U.S. military attacks, which is unique when you look at the history of these entanglements that have taken place post 9/11. You know, what you recognize is that the Trump administration is going after the true opposition of the MAGA project. Like Breakthrough News is being targeted because they're able to effectively put out an alternative way of approaching U.S. foreign policy that is compelling. You see projects like Democracy Now! Under attack because of what they are able to present. You see those who are running and winning races as democratic socialists being, you know, Zoran Mamdani is on this list from that Cuba report as somebody who needs to be blacklisted. And so you look at all of this and you recognize who exactly are the people we need to be supporting and standing shoulder to shoulder with, not just when they're at attack, but we should maybe listen to them when they have ideas about journalism and politicking and policymaking and what we can do to fight injustice and stand up for our rights. Because it would seem that, and I think appropriately so, they couldn't care less about what the Chuck Schumers and the Hakeem Jeffries of the world and the Nancy Pelosi's and the Neera Tandons and all of them, they couldn't care less. Those people are not a threat to what Donald Trump is doing when they trample on our press freedom rights, when they trample on our free speech rights. The people who they see as a threat are the ones who are out in the streets day to day, moving the needle, effectively doing community defense work to try and save their family members, their friends from deportation, the people who are out there that are fighting in the workplace for equality, for jobs, fighting pollution, fighting the data centers, doing all of this really difficult work to mobilize people and also force things out in the open to make sure that city meetings remain transparent, to make sure that this isn't happening under the table. I mean, I've read stories about how they're hiding the exact ownership of these buildings that are going to house data centers, though, that people can't actually fight them because you don't know what's going to go into those mega buildings, but you can guess. And so I just think, like, we need to be mindful that Donald Trump's administration and Republicans are telling us very clearly who can help lead us out of this mess. So as we feel overwhelmed, I think let their McCarthyism point to the very people who we need to be standing tall with in defense of the First Amendment.
0: Well put, Kevin Gasola. And let's connect maybe in the time we have left. We have about 5 minutes. Your book, Guilty of Journalism, one of the more significant books on the case of Julian Assange. You've been one of the few independent reporters that stuck with those stories as in-depth as you did for as long as you did. You, of course, go all the way back to reporting on Chelsea Manning. You've covered a number of whistleblowers. Could you talk a little bit maybe about how this also, why we simultaneously need whistleblowers now to help blow the lid off of some of the things that are happening, but why it's also incredibly dangerous for people to come out in this kind of a climate? We have an administration that's openly attacking ABC News, the New York Times. Then they're just freely going after activists and independent journalists as if they're literally enemies of the state. It's quite striking in many ways. Could you maybe address some of the issue of the significance historically of whistleblowers? I mean, the late, great Dan Ellsberg, of course, comes to mind. Dan was a huge supporter of the work you were doing. And I know some of the final interviews that Dan did were with you, and we put them on with Project Censored. Can you speak to that issue in that spirit, Kevin?
3: Yeah, so I actually did a series for the 20th anniversary of 9/11 where I went through whistleblowers who had spoken up against, you know, rounding up people, taking them to Guantanamo Bay, challenging the Iraq and Afghanistan wars, fighting mass surveillance. You know, immediately what comes to mind is someone like NSA whistleblower Edward Snowden, obviously. But, you know, there's not much to add. There haven't been a lot more people who come forward. The government has been largely successful in convincing people who are in the national security apparatus, or, you know, the more broadly, you could say top secret America, or people who are contractors, or even in the U.S. military. You know, they've really scared people into thinking that their lives will be destroyed if they come forward. The most that we see these days seems to be that somebody will resign, but they don't take information with them, and then they don't really blow the whistle. There's not really a good avenue for exposing abuses of power when it comes to national security or U.S. military affairs. So where we are as we wrap up this show, 25 years after 9/11, after the prosecution of Julian Assange, is that, like, we see a very effective playbook, and we all have to stand up to it. WikiLeaks was described as a foreign influence operation as well, that like Russia was working through it, or even China was working through it, depending on which politician you asked. That's what they're doing to Breakthrough News. They're saying that everything that they publish and put out, it would only exist because the Chinese Communist Party is working through Breakthrough News. That's a bunch of hooey. And so we all need to fight for the right to have independent thought, be able to have broad range of freedom of expression to take on these issues and fight in our communities for what we need, and recognize that we need to show solidarity. Maybe those in the establishment press won't support us, but we also have to recognize that those attacks on the New York Times and the Washington Post, when they subpoena not just the journalists, but go after their family members too, that will filter down to all of us. And so we have to see that this is all interconnected, and that maybe those in the establishment don't fight for us, but we fight for everyone, because we're all chasing that better world that is free from the tyranny and authoritarianism that is being spread by Donald Trump's administration.
0: Absolutely. Well put, Kevin Gostola. Could you share with our listeners places that they can find more of what you're doing? And speaking of that, from you know, global to local, you know, national to local, you really have bridged those gaps in your career, you know. And again, congratulations on your recent award that clearly illustrates the significant work you're doing for local journalism and civic engagement. Again, you're one of the recipients of the Illinois Library Association Intellectual Freedom Award this year. So again, congratulations on that. I know people can learn more about your work at thedissenter.org. Anything else you want to share with Project Censored Universe today, Kevin Gostola?
3: 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If people want the 9/11 film series, go to Weekly Matinee. 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I'm doing that separate from my more focused press freedom coverage.
0: Thanks so much for joining us today, Kevin Gostola. 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
5: 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Again, that's projectcensored.org. 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As always, thank you so much for listening, and we'll see you next time.
6: 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Got the skies looking ominous. So the ocean burned bright with waves full of poison. Genocide, wars, fall for little boys, and the weapons manufactured paid for by attacks upon the bridges and the levees and the mines collapsing. All the prisons, build the capacity, citizens, hypnotized by the master thief. Combine, conquer, steal a masterpiece. Open your eyes and realize what's happening. Time's running out to reach all potential. If you ain't at the table, then you're probably on the menu.

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Morning, folks. You are tuned into Portal on WGDR Plainfield and WGDH Hardwick. It's a little bit past 7 here in central Vermont, and today we got a chance of some afternoon showers with highs in the upper 70s to mid 80s. Also, we are in the home stretch of our online auction. The auction will close on Sunday the 16th at 9 p.m. So get an eye on those items and plan out your bids. We really have like so many cool things to bid on, from live music and comedy to camping trips, cheese, lots of cheese, to some really cool experiences from members of our own community. The things I'm eyeing are the Tea Leaf Reading and How to Write Your Own Obituary with Steve Pappas. And there are tons of deals out there, so you can head on over to WGDR.org to check it all out. All right, getting into the music. We're going to start off with a new single by Jason Painter called It's Not About Me. And in the background here, we have Counting Stars by Nujabes. So keep it locked.

0: All right, we just heard Silly Boy by Q. Then we had Lovesick by Nujabes, just classic Nujabes song there. Before that, we had some new music by Portraits of Tracy called Royal Court, Great Misfortune. And that is off of their new EP, From Where Do Our Primal Instincts Originate? MTV. Which is a super fun EP. Lots of great energy and humor in there. Definitely recommend checking it out. And we started off that set with It's Not About Me by Jason Painter. Coming up next, we have My World by Jam City. So keep it locked.
1: It's just like a fantasy.

All right, we just heard The Ever After by James Ellis Ford. Then we had These Days by The Rentals, a wonderfully angsty song by The Rentals. Before that, we had 23 by Blonde Redhead, then Train of Thought, some new music from New Archives off of her new album Emotional Young List. And we started that set off with My World by Jam City. In the background here, we have Breakfast at Sharkley's by Dinner Party, Therese Martin, and featuring Felix. And coming up next, we got Barriers by Rava Monet. So keep it locked.

We just heard The Old One 2 by Ramp, a super fun song by Ramp. Then we had Through the Fire by Chaka Khan, a new song she put out, and she just kills it on the vocals. There's this video of her doing it live, and she's standing like so far away from the mic, and just like, that's just the power of her voice. And we started that set off with Barriers by Raven Lane. That is off of her new album, Blue Island, that just came out last week. We're going to close things off with some Donna Summer. So stay tuned for Democracy Now! At 8, Quilting Hour at 9. 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

0: We'll speak to Britain's former Labour Party leader, British MP Jeremy Corbyn. He recently chaired a tribunal on Gaza that concluded Britain was complicit in genocide.
1: Today, we teach children about history's worst war crimes against humanity. They're asked to reflect about how those crimes ever came about. Our future history books will report with shame those that had the opportunity to stop this carnage but failed to act to achieve it.
2: Yeah, yeah.
0: We'll speak with British MP Jeremy Corbyn and the other co-chairs of the Gaza Tribunal, the Israeli political scientist Neve Gordon and the Palestinian-Jordanian international law expert Shahad Hamouri. We will talk about the tribunal, their new book, and Britain's escalating crackdown on pro-Palestinian activists. All that and more coming up.

0: Welcome to Democracy Now!, democracynow.org, The War and Peace Report. I'm Amy Goodman. We're broadcasting from the UK, from London. In Colombia, the death toll from Monday's massive earthquake has topped 250 and is expected to rise as search and rescue crews race to find survivors trapped under rubble. More than 2,700 people have been reported missing. Hundreds more are injured. This is a volunteer helping to search for victims in the city of Pereira, which was left devastated by the earthquake.
1: Three people have been rescued here and two more over there. Thank God, they're unharmed, not too badly injured. Everything's going well, thanks to all of us.
0: Geologists report that Monday's earthquake was the strongest to hit Colombia since 1970. The United States Navy said Tuesday it had fired on a Panama-flag cargo ship attempting to break the U.S. blockade of Iranian ports in the Gulf of Oman. The missile strikes reportedly targeted the ship's engine room, leaving it disabled. The Pentagon did not say whether it killed or injured any sailors. The attack came as President Trump told reporters U.S. forces are in total control of the Strait of Hormuz. Trump's claim came as mediators in Qatar announced that negotiations between Iran and Oman over the Strait of Hormuz have reached an advanced stage. This is a spokesperson for Qatar's foreign ministry.
2: We have heard the positive statements from both capitals in the recent couple of days, and we are eagerly awaiting. Our main priority here is the reopening of the strait, maintaining the ceasefire, and making sure that we are able to push forward towards the negotiation.
0: The emerging deal would see vessels enter the strait along a northern route via Iranian waters. Ships exiting the strait would follow a southern route through Omani waters. Meanwhile, six people were killed and 10 others wounded when Iran-allied Houthi fighters attacked a ship in the Bab el-Mandeb Strait. The Houthis say the ship was carrying Saudi military equipment. Last month, the Houthis declared a naval blockade of Saudi ports. An alleged Iranian threat to assassinate President Trump led to a secret U.S. operation last month that possibly endangered the lives of journalists and White House staffers. That's according to the Washington Post, which reports Trump secretly swapped planes just before departing the NATO summit in Turkey, hiding in an airport catering truck normally used to load food and supplies onto planes. Trump was then loaded onto a smaller military aircraft that departed Turkey separately, even as the White House told the public he was flying on Air Force One alongside the reporters, White House staff, and crew members. The White House was responding to what it considered a credible Iranian threat to shoot down Air Force One. That followed the joint U.S.-Israeli assassination of Iran's supreme leader, members of his family, and other top officials in February. Stephen Cash, executive director of the Steady State and a former CIA intelligence officer, said, quote, "It appears that the idea was we can reduce the danger to President Trump by offering up 100 or so people to be killed by the Iranians

0: in his place, unquote. At least 4 civilians are dead in Russia and Ukraine after a series of deadly drone attacks overnight. Among the dead are 2 people killed by a Russian drone attack on Ukraine's Kherson region, and a man and child killed after Ukrainian drones struck the Russian city of Novorossiysk. This follows Russian attacks on Ukraine that killed at least 12 people the previous night, leaving dozens more wounded. Ukraine accused Russia of using North Korean missiles in those attacks and said a children's hospital was among buildings struck. According to the United Nations, Russia's holding over 16,000 Ukrainian civilians in detention. Many are kept in isolation and are not being treated according to standards of international law. This is a Ukrainian former prisoner of war who testified to the United Nations Tuesday about torture and sexual abuse by Russian forces.
1: I was lucky enough to survive. Not many of my friends were lucky enough. 2 of my friends were beaten up to death in detention centers in the Donetsk region. 2 of my friends died because of the conditions they were put in Russian prisons and were returned in the plastic bags to their homelands.
0: Meanwhile, a Moscow court has decided Russia's main anti-war and liberal political party cannot run in next month's parliamentary elections. On Monday, hundreds of young supporters gathered outside the Moscow courthouse during the hearing, showing their support for the anti-war party by singing songs and waving flags. In Minnesota, Lieutenant Governor Peggy Flanagan has won the Democratic Party's Senate primary, securing about 60% of the vote in a matchup against her better-funded opponent, Congresswoman Angie Craig. Flanagan had the backing of progressives, including Senators Bernie Sanders and Elizabeth Warren, who supported her calls for Medicare for All, a higher federal minimum wage, universal child care, and more. She spoke to supporters after polls closed Tuesday evening.
2: And we are going to stop Donald Trump's $1 billion a day illegal war in Iran and the crushing gas and fertilizer prices. We are going to fight the corruption, whether it's in the White House or in the halls of Congress, because the grift has to stop.
0: Flanagan is a member of the White Earth Band of Ojibwe. She could become the first Native American woman to serve in the Senate. Her primary opponent, Angie Craig, was endorsed by Democratic Party leaders, including House Minority Leader Hakeem Jeffries. Craig's campaign outspent Flanagan by a more than 4-to-1 margin and benefited from nearly $10 million in dark money spent on her behalf. Craig's loss marks another defeat for AIPAC, the American-Israel Public Affairs Committee, which encouraged its members to support her campaign. Meanwhile, progressive Democrat Matt Little has won the race to fill the congressional seat Craig left to pursue her failed Senate candidacy. Little campaigned on a pledge to support Medicare for All while seeking to ban corporate money from politics. He defeated 2 challengers whom he accused of receiving support from AIPAC. In Wisconsin, Milwaukee County Executive David Crowley appears to have narrowly defeated Democratic Socialist Francesca Hong for the Democratic Party's gubernatorial nomination. With 98% of the expected vote tallied, Hong is trailing by about 3,000 votes, and it's unexpectedly poor showing for Hong after most polls showed her leading the race by double digits. In South Carolina, Darlene Graham will advance to a runoff in the race to win the Republican Party's nomination to replace her brother, Senator Lindsey Graham, who died in July. Darlene Graham spoke to supporters after polls closed.
3: I want to thank President Trump, his steadfast support, and his complete and total endorsement means so much to me.
0: A federal judge in Boston blocked the U.S. Postal Service from enforcing part of Trump's executive order to tighten mail-in voting rules before November's congressional elections. The order requires states to submit lists of eligible voters who may receive mail ballots. If the states refuse to do so, USPS would not deliver the ballots. Sophia Lynn Lakin, a voting rights lawyer with the ACLU, said in a statement, quote, "Today's ruling sends another necessary message to an administration that continues to weaponize portions of the government to sow chaos into our elections," she said. ICE is planning to spend up to $20 million to purchase thousands of gloves that can release painful electric shocks. This week, the Department of Homeland Security announced ICE agents and officers could begin carrying the gloves by March. The devices are manufactured by Compliant Technologies, LLC, based in Lexington, Kentucky, and have been used in recent years by municipal police departments and jails. This comes after the ACLU revealed federal immigration agents deployed to Los Angeles last summer used racist slurs against Latinos they targeted and racially profiled in operations. The discoveries came as part of a federal case that's compiled months of body camera footage, depositions, and text messages. The Trump administration's awarded a $158 million contract to a group founded by a former ICE agent to legally represent unaccompanied immigrant children in the U.S. The Minneapolis-based Our Rescue was founded in 2013 by Tim Ballard, who quit his job in federal immigration enforcement to combat the sex trafficking of children, inspiring the 2023 movie Sound of Freedom. The film drew widespread acclaim from conservatives, but others criticized it for featuring conspiracy theories perpetuated by the far-right group QAnon. Ballard abruptly left Our Rescue in July 2023, and the months after his departure, he was accused of sex trafficking, forced labor, and abusing women himself. The contract between Our Rescue and the Office of Refugee Resettlement could reportedly increase up to $244 million. This comes after the federal government also awarded a $150 million contract to a small Texas law firm with ties to the Trump administration to represent unaccompanied immigrant children in court. Burke Law Group is based in Houston and primarily focuses on administrative law. In the Democratic Republic of Congo, the number of confirmed Ebola cases has surpassed 4,000. It's now the second largest Ebola outbreak ever recorded. The World Health Organization's recommended testing an existing Ebola vaccine to see if it could protect against the strain now spreading in the DRC. This is the WHO's Director General, Tedros Adhanom Ghebreyesus.
4: It's moving really, really fast. And I can't hide it from you, my feelings. Maybe expressing my feelings properly would be better. I'm deeply, deeply concerned by how the situation is on the ground.
0: Executions are scheduled in Alabama, Oklahoma, and Tennessee Thursday, and what would be the first time since 2010 three people are put to death on the same day in the United States. In Tennessee, Republican Governor Bill Lees refused to grant clemency to Darrell Hines, who's scheduled to be executed Thursday, despite his attorney's warnings he could suffer cruel and unusual punishment. Hines' attorney said the physician likely to oversee the execution is unqualified to insert the IV to administer lethal drugs, citing the May botched execution attempt of Tony Carruthers. Governor Lee called off Carruthers' execution and granted him a one-year reprieve after the physician struggled for about an hour to insert the IV to administer the lethal drugs. Witnesses described the scene as a bloody mess, according to the Tennessee Lookout. Hines has suffered two strokes that left him partially paralyzed. And millions of people in Greenland, Iceland, and northern Spain will witness a total solar eclipse today, the first of its kind since 1999. A partial eclipse will be visible across a vast swath of Western Europe, northwestern Africa, and some eastern states and provinces in North America. Here in London and the UK, people are scrambling to get the special glasses to witness the eclipse. And those are some of the headlines. This is Democracy Now!, democracynow.org, The War and Peace Report. I'm Amy Goodman here in London in the UK. Coming up, the Gaza Tribunal, Britain's complicity in genocide. We'll speak to British MP Jeremy Corbyn, Niamh Gordon, and Shahid Hamouri. Stay with us.

0: cabin floor.
1: No home in this world anymore. A rendition of the British musician Billy Bragg in our Democracy Now! Studio. This is Democracy Now!, democracynow.org. I'm Amy Goodman. We're broadcasting from London, where tonight the documentary about Democracy Now!, Steal the Story, Please, will be at the Curzon Theatre Bloomsbury in the Bertha Dock House. We'll talk more about that later. But right now, the key issue of the day, Britain's new Prime Minister, Andy Burnham, recently apologized for the Labour Party's initial stance on Gaza. On July 20th, Burnham became prime minister, succeeding Keir Starmer, who announced his resignation in June. Burnham is Britain's seventh prime minister in a decade. He's the former mayor of Manchester. Shortly before becoming prime minister, Burnham posted this video online.
2: I know many people feel that at the start of Israel's military action in Gaza, my party didn't get it right. And I am sorry about that. The response has too often not been good enough. We need to do better. Yes, we have taken some important steps. These include recognising the Palestinian state, placing sanctions on Israeli ministers and imposing waves of sanctions on violent settlers and the organisations that support them. I also fully support the restrictions on arms licences to make sure that no British bombs or bullets can be used by the IDF in Gaza or in the West Bank. But let's be honest, the UK was too slow to call for a ceasefire, and we must now do more to strengthen our approach. Israel continues to violate the ceasefire agreement, killing innocent Palestinians. We're seeing a surge in settler violence in the West Bank and East Jerusalem, and the continued expansion of illegal settlements, displacing Palestinian communities. And Netanyahu's government is clearly attempting to make a two-state solution impossible. That's why we need to do more, which includes looking at further sanctions, both on those involved in the violence in Gaza, but also looking at measures to ban trade in goods with illegal settlements. I, like many people, feel passionately about Gaza, and I will do everything I can to work with international partners to stop the suffering, to ensure the Israeli government adheres to international law and to keep the prospect of a two-state solution alive, because this is the only way to lasting peace for both Israelis and Palestinians.
1: That was Britain's new Prime Minister, Andy Burnham. Last year, an independent Gaza tribunal was held here in London. It featured testimony from 29 witnesses, including journalists, aid workers, doctors, and international law experts. The tribunal concluded the British government was complicit in Israel's genocide in Gaza by authorizing military, economic, and political support for Israel. The tribunal was held amidst an escalating crackdown in Britain targeting pro-Palestinian activists. Since July of last year, British police have arrested over 3,000 people for expressing support for the group Palestine Action. Last year, the British government declared the group to be a terrorist organization, making support for the group punishable by up to 14 years in prison. We're joined right now by the Gaza Tribunal's three co-chairs. Jeremy Corbyn is a member of the British Parliament who served as Labour Party leader from 2015 to 2020. He has served in the British Parliament since 1983. Niamh Gordon is an Israeli political scientist and professor of international law and human rights at Queen Mary University of London, the first director of Physicians for Human Rights Israel. And Shahad Hamouri is a Palestinian-Jordanian lecturer in international law and legal theory at the University of Kent. The three have just published a new book. It's titled The Gaza Tribunal, Britain's Complicity in Genocide. We'll spend the hour with them. MP Corbyn, it's an honor to have you back on Democracy Now! Can you respond to the new Prime Minister, Andy Burnham, a man you know well over the years, and his apology? What exactly does it mean?
3: Well, it isn't really an apology. What it says is we got it wrong, which isn't quite the same thing, and says we've got to do better in the future. then goes on to reiterate what we were told in Parliament, that no weapons being sold to Israel could be used conceivably to kill people in Gaza. Well, if that is the case, then we should cease all arms trade with Israel, and we should certainly cease being a very important supplier of parts for the F-35 jets, which are still being used to bomb and kill people in Gaza. And so it's not enough. It's not enough also to say we will sanction settlement goods, whilst at the same time not sanctioning those companies that work in and out of settlements and in Israel, which are supplying parts for other weapons. Likewise, the manufacture of weapons by Israel, by Elbit Systems, at factories in Britain. So he hasn't gone, as far as I'm concerned, anything like far enough in this. And the point you made in addition is that if he is serious about a complete change of policy, if he's serious, it's a big if, then why are we criminalising people who take part in protest in Britain? A number have already been convicted and face long stretches in prison. These are non-violent direct action protests. And there are also probably 2,500 to 3,000 people who've been arrested for holding a placard in contravention of the Terrorism Act 2000, which is basically labelling anyone that holds a placard up saying, "I support Palestine action," calling them a terrorist. This includes people in their 80s and even 90s, retired Anglican clergy people and many others. It's an absurd situation. If we are going to be serious about supporting the Palestinian people and the genocide they're still going through, we would also stop allowing Israel to use the Royal Air Force Base in Akrotiri. We'd stop the sharing of security information with Israel. We would isolate Israel's military actions, all of which are directed against the Palestinian people. It's simply not enough.
1: You know, just coming into London overnight, I was looking at the news, and it's completely inundated with the controversial proposal, the plan now to release many people from prison to be able to fill it with other people. And you're talking about 3,000 people, not clear they would all go to prison, but that's who we're talking about clearing the prisons for?
3: We're talking about serious criminals being released early in order to make space for peaceful protesters who have simply said it's not on their conscience any longer that they can do nothing about the killing of Palestinian people. It is an absurd situation. I do think, by the way, there needs to be a reform of our prison system, and prisons should be a place of rehabilitation and education rather than solely of punishment. But then that's maybe it's a wider issue. But we're concentrating on this work that we did, which was, and it was wonderful working with Shahad and Neve to do this. And
1: I want to talk about the tribunal, but one more thing.
3: Sure.
1: With your position as MP, you've presented a private member's bill to Parliament. You did that about a year ago. Now, for the world, they don't understand private member's bill, but is this still relevant, and what did you propose?
3: It's extremely relevant and is still very relevant. Because the government had consistently refused to have an open inquiry into the way decisions were made, what information was shared in the bombardment of Gaza, and the use of RAF bases, I then proposed a private member's bill, which means it's a backbench bill by an individual MP, I myself. It got through its first stage, and so we had the bill printed and published and the details of the bill very carefully thought out and presented. It was then blocked for the main debate, which is when it would become a live issue within Parliament. And we expected that. So we then set up the independent tribunal, which we're now talking about. We're now into a new session of Parliament, because each parliamentary session lasts around a year. The new session is underway. I've secured a slot for the 11th of September to present the bill again, and hopefully, I can't predict for certainty what will happen, we get a debate on it. Basically, what we're saying is, after the Iraq War, The complicity of Britain in the war crimes in Iraq became very obvious through Sir John Chilcot's inquiry. We want another inquiry, but this time with more teeth, to deal with the connivance of people in misleading information, selling weapons which have been used to kill people. If the Foreign Office are really expecting us to believe that none of these weapons that we're selling to Israel at the moment can be used to kill anybody in Gaza, then we need to know exactly what weapons are being sold. We don't.
1: Professor Neve Gordon, you are getting a number of signatures. You can tell us how many. An open letter, what, to the Prime Minister. Can you explain what you are calling for?
0: So again, the Prime Minister said that Britain got it wrong, and we are suggesting that if it got it wrong, then this shouldn't remain on the realm of discourse, but should manifest itself into action. So we're raising, of course, the criminalization of the Palestine Action activist, and we can talk a bit more about how they've been criminalized maybe later on, and we're calling to deprescribe the group, which was prescribed as a terrorist group in July 2025.
1: If you could actually address that right now, because I think it can be puzzling to many people around the world that these protesters are now called terrorists, and there are a handful who have been sentenced.
0: So there's two issues here. One is, we have a group of people that decided that protesting and calling on the government to change its actions is no longer viable in terms of bringing about change. And therefore, they have decided to take direct action and to try to stop the transfer of these weapons that have been used to kill Palestinians in Gaza to the Israeli military to be used for the destruction of the Gaza Strip. They have been criminalized by the British government in such a way that they have been prescribed not as a radical movement, but as an actual terrorist group. And if they are a terrorist group, that then the sentences they will receive for carrying out what could be really minor property offenses, like writing graffiti on an airplane, as a terrorist act, and anyone that supports them, and that's the 3,000 and somewhat retired people that you mentioned, can also be sentenced to jail. Now, what happened, the second issue is that what happened in the trials is that these people were not allowed to explain their motivations. Now, let me give you an example. Let's say someone wants to attack, right here in the studio, Jeremy Corbyn, and Shia jumps up and pushes that person away, and that person sprains their ankle and sues Shahid. She is not allowed to explain in court that basically she was trying to defend Corbyn from the attack. So these people that were sentenced are not allowed to explain their motivation to prevent a much greater harm than the harm that they carried out, which was the destruction of property. That is not allowed in court. And then the British people, the legislature later also distinguished between the verdict and the sentencing. So the jury could not hear their motivations. had to decide whether they destroyed some property, decided that they did indeed destroy some property, but then instead of being tried for a criminal offense of the destruction of property, they were tried as terrorists. So there's a separation between verdict and sentencing, and the judge can decide on that separation and can decide to judge them as terrorists for a crime that actually the whole court case was about the destruction of property.
1: So I want to turn to the case of the British lawyer facing contempt charges over his closing speech during a trial of Palestine Action activists. Rajiv Menon KC is accused of misleading the jury and ignoring directions by the judge when representing Charlotte Head, one of the four activists jailed for criminal damage after they broke into an Elbit Systems weapons factory in Filton in August of 2024. At a recent online webinar titled Descent into Authoritarianism, the Rajiv Menon KC case, legal experts spoke about the contempt of court charges being brought against Menon. At the end of the event, Menon himself spoke briefly to thank supporters and spoke about the case of the Filton 24, the activists arrested and charged for their direct action break-in at the Elbit Systems weapons factory. This is what he said.
4: It would be remiss of me not to acknowledge the Filton 24, the incredible young people who risked everything. Excuse me. To speak truth to power and to do what they thought was right when they engaged in direct action against the Elbit Systems factory in Filton. It was an enormous privilege for me to represent Charlotte Head together with Simon and Kate. We fight on for her against the draconian sentence that she received from the very judge who instigated the proceedings against me. And that battle will continue as long as it needs to continue.
1: So that's Rajiv Menon, who has been held now in contempt of court, the attorney for the Palestine Action activists. Israeli professor Neve Gordon, you cite him directly in this letter, open letter that scores of people have signed on to, scholars and practitioners of international law. Talk about including him and what exactly you are demanding of Prime Minister Burnham in this open letter.
0: Well, basically, the judge is not allowing the defense lawyers to defend their clients. It's not allowing to explain the context in which their actions took place, and is not allowing the lawyer to do his job in this case. And when the lawyer tried to do his job, which is his calling, I need to the best of my effort to defend these people, he was held in contempt of court. And if it goes through, he might even be debarred. And this is one of the UK's major barristers and who is well respected. And it is unheard of, this kind of attack, both on the activists that were not allowed to speak during the trials and explain their motivations, and about the defense team that were not allowed to carry their jobs. And I don't, and so there's a whole, what we see here is, again, this, I think, is also part of the complicity of the British government, because as it enhances diplomatic support, inviting the president of Israel to come to meetings here, the one that signed the rockets on the Gaza border that were later being launched against civilians in Gaza. As it's doing that, it is introducing new legislation that includes what we've just discussed, but also includes outlawing speech like From the River to the Sea, Intifada, anti-Zionism, and things like that, to silence any kind of mobilization and collective action against probably the worst crime in the 21st century. And so we're seeing this double movement of those that have been supporting the genocide basically being spread a red carpet, while those that take a stance and come out against it being criminalized.
1: I want to bring in the third author of the new book, The Gaza Tribunal, Britain's Complicity in Genocide, Shahid Hamouri, Palestinian-Jordanian lecturer in international law and legal theory at the University of Kent, served as co-chair of the Gaza Tribunal, along with the Israeli professor Niamh Gordon and the British MP Jeremy Corbyn. Thanks so much for being with us, Shahid. If you could start off by talking about the awareness within the British populace, the public, how their taxpayer dollars are spent. What is the awareness of Britain's relationship with Israel?
5: So to begin with, let's be very clear. Had it not been for the UK's material support to Israel, we could have saved tens of thousands of lives. And it was very clear for the people who went to the street that if something were to happen by the UK's government, we're able to save those lives. So an apology coming far too late into the future is almost offensive rather than anything that would relinquish people or allow us to breathe. So as to the British people's understanding of what was happening, it is indeed very disturbing to see the distortion that happened through mainstream media, such as the BBC, for example, where representations of Palestinians as less human were not only normalized, but also deep fear of the other was ingrained over and over and over again. Listening to the news, it was as if one is listening to the world saying that their life, and specifically their right to say no to a settler colony that has deprived us of our life for five generations now, is criminalized over and over again. And the sad thing is that not only were the British people not allowed to know what was happening within their money, but also they were not allowed to even protest it. And whoever protests it is also demonized within the media space. So this was clearly where the edge of the so-called democratic system has reached. We've reached the edge of the establishment's rule and the establishment space where it allows us to express our opinions, in the sense that the moment that we touch its own interests in West Asia, and Israel being the main factor of that interest in facilitating that, that is where everything stops. That is where an autoimmune reaction happens within the system, so natural within the system that it automatically reacted by blocking out any imagination, any understanding or humanization to stop this bloodshed.
1: Shahid Hamouri, you've talked about what's happened in the streets, but also the suites and the government offices, that there was a kind of policy to silence and even punish civil servants who dared to speak out.
5: So as we saw in the testimonies that were presented in front of us, civil servants, and it must be said very close to or invoking questions that were discussed in the Nuremberg trials, were faced with an option of you're either damned if you speak or damned if you don't, in the sense that if they were to follow their own consciousness and say no against decisions that would give economic support to Israel, and let's be clear, under international law, any support to Israeli war economy, not just to the settlement economy, was a form of supporting the genocide and falls outside of the UK's obligations, when they try to notify that, and when other civil servants try to note that sending weapons or anything of the like is indeed in violation of Britain's own law as well as international law, they are faced with a choice. You either leave your job or you stay silent.
1: I wanted to go to Mark Smith. He testified at the Gaza Tribunal. He was a British Foreign Office official who resigned in protest over continued arms sales to Israel. This was back in August 2024. Smith was the lead official on the UK arms export licensing report, which assessed whether the UK was legally compliant. He chose to only testify by voice. I want to get your response to this, Shahid. This is some of his testimony.
6: What I witnessed while working on that report was profoundly concerning. While I was working on the report, I was routinely asked to change the report. This was not to correct mistakes. or to ensure accuracy, as would normally be the case with a civil service report, but I was actually asked to alter the wording, placement of paragraphs, and to omit key information so that it, quote unquote, sounded less bad. So this is absolutely counter to what we are trained to do as civil servants, and it's something that I have never witnessed in my career, either prior to or following working on this particular report. It was also fully understood in the department that we would have these conversations in person and not want those conversations to be requested by a court. So for anybody listening here, there have been hundreds, if not thousands, of conversations within the walls of the Foreign Office on the most controversial aspects of our arms sales policy, which will never be seen by the public, which will never be put into a court, even a closed court, because we have them in person.
1: So that was Mark Smith testifying at the Gaza Tribunal last year in London, chaired by our three guests today. He was a British Foreign Office official who resigned in protest. And this is Fran Heathcote, a British trade unionist and general secretary of the Public and Commercial Services Union.
7: We further believe that across some areas in the civil service and its related areas, the civil service code is being used to prevent our members engaging in activity to help the people of Gaza.
1: Fran Heathcote, British trade unionist, Mark Smith, Shahid Hamoudi, talk about the significance of this testimony and also where this tribunal led.
5: So indeed, so as I said, when we teach students about the Nuremberg trials, we ask them how were civil servants that were put in such positions, what is their moral responsibility? What we have with Mark Smith is someone who is clear that signing this paper is to have not only blood on his hand, but to be complicit in the most atrocious crimes of which we cannot speak. And the fact that we see this this reaction at all levels of the UK's government tells us how deeply ingrained is the establishment in establishing the borders of how far can British rule of law as well as British democracy go, and within spaces where we're not allowed to speak when you see these things. These people were deprived of their human rights to say no to being complicit in a genocide, and indeed this is one of the most dangerous red lights that we could see in any government, whereby it is absolutely normalized to hide away one of the biggest crimes in humanity, even if it's just through signing papers and saying yes to cooperation with the Israeli military.
1: We're going to break and then come back to this discussion. Shahid Hamoudi is a Palestinian-Jordanian lecturer in international law and legal theory at the University of Kent. Niamh Gordon is a professor here in London, and Jeremy Corbyn is a British MP. They are co-chairs of the Gaza Tribunal that has led to a new book, The Gaza Tribunal, Britain's Complicity in Genocide. We'll be back with them in a minute here in London.

0: Palestinian oud musician Huda Asfour performing in our Democracy Now! Studio. This is Democracy Now!, democracynow.org, The War and Peace Report. I'm Amy Goodman. We're broadcasting from London today and tomorrow on Thursday. As we go back to the Gaza Tribunal, one of the witnesses was plastic surgeon Dr. Victoria Rose. She first joined Missions to Gaza through the charity Ideals in 2019, where she contributed to the development and training of limb reconstruction specialists in Gaza. Since 2024, she's undertaken multiple humanitarian missions in Gaza. In her testimony, she spoke about operating on children each and every day, and shared her operating history from one single day in May of 2025.
1: I looked at one day's operating in May, and we operated on six children. We started with an 18-month-old child, that's not the youngest child I treated, with a 15% burn. We then went on to a three-year-old boy with a 35% burn. In the UK, that is a 50-50 survival burn, and it would go to probably one of only two units that would be able to look after that child. I then operated on a five-year-old girl who had had her arm blown off. She was down for an amputation, but we managed to salvage half of her hand and most of her forearm and shoulder. I then operated on her sister, whilst my colleagues operated on her mother in the theatre next door. Her sister had had her left cheek and shoulder blown off. I then operated on a seven-year-old girl who had had her knee blown off. And my final case was a 13-year-old boy who had had his left ankle blown off. And his brother was being operated in the theatre next door.
0: Dr. Victoria Rose testifying at the Gaza Tribunal in London last year. Again, we are joined by the co-chairs of the Gaza Tribunal, Shahad Hamouri, who teaches at the University of Kent, Niamh Gordon here in London, a professor, and British MP Jeremy Corbyn, who ended up co-authoring a book together, The Gaza Tribunal, Britain's Complicity in Genocide. Niamh Gordon, we just listened to what happened in a hospital. You are formerly the first director of Physicians for Human Rights Israel. I'm wondering if you can talk about Israel's systematic attacks on hospitals and healthcare workers in Gaza, not to mention journalists right now, and also how Britain has dealt with the issue of international law, the UK questioning the ICC's jurisdiction to protect Israel.
2: So we heard from Victoria Rose about one day operating on children. In the testimony itself, we also heard about the conditions under which she was operating. And these are conditions where all the hospitals, all 36 hospitals in the Gaza Strip, were bombed, a lot of them damaged, but many of them completely destroyed. And where there was no Israel did not allow access to medicine, did not allow access to fuel that you need for electricity to run these hospitals, and basically systematically and deliberately decimated the medical field in the Gaza Strip. And I would say we need the listener needs to understand that when you're attacking a hospital that serves a large population, it's not only the harm that is generated through the immediate attack, but it is the reverberating harm. And that reverberating harm, I would suggest, is equal to a weapons of mass destruction, because the amount of people that are going to be killed from these attacks is today unknown, but it's in thousands.
0: And Dr. Abu Safia, the head of the Kamel Adwan Hospital in Gaza, still imprisoned?
2: So we have 1,700 health workers that were killed in the Gaza Strip. And that is about three times the more than the level of civilians, so you're three times more likely to be killed in the Gaza Strip if you're a health worker than if you are a civilian. And then we have scores of doctors and healthcare workers that were disappeared or taken into Israeli jails, and we know that in these jails they have been tortured and some of them have been raped. So there's a systematic assault on the life-saving and life-sustaining situation in the Gaza Strip. And the English government is instead of looking at this pattern of assault where we have over 900 attacks on medical units in Gaza, instead of looking at it and seeing there's a pattern here, it's systematic and deliberate, is looking at each and every single attack and saying maybe there was a reason to attack it because maybe combatants were hiding in the hospitals, and what we see is only trees and we've lost sight of the forest. And the forest is the destruction of the health system in Gaza.
0: British MP Jeremy Corbyn. In the United States, the majority of the those who voted in the Democratic caucus, we have not seen this before, people like Congressmember Ro Khanna and others, voted to end military support for Israel. Talk about the shift, if there is one, in the British Parliament, and also coming back to your new Prime Minister, Andy Burnham, where he was on this, and the space you feel what role protest plays in moving this forward.
3: I want to say a big thank you to all those in the United States that have protested and marched for Gaza, marched for the Palestinian people, because I know the hardship they faced, and I know the number of students that lost positions because of the encampments and so much else. So I want to say a big thank you to all our friends in the US for what they've done and continue to do on this, and it's clearly making a difference. Look at the election results in the Democrat primaries, look at the change that's happening. In Britain, it's been a more complicated process because the British government's relationship with Israel is incredibly close. It is security cooperation, and there is a huge Israeli influence on the British political system, and it's very hard to hit back against that in support of the Palestinian people. But nevertheless, we've had enormous demonstrations in Britain. The biggest was almost a million who marched on the US embassy. And I think my estimation is almost 2 million people in Britain have done something in support of the Palestinian cause. Parliament is way behind the curve on all this, but it's beginning to change. Way behind the curve, but change is happening before my very eyes. One night there was a manoeuvre in Parliament to prevent a vote on a ceasefire. The reaction, the public reaction, was so huge on that. A week later, you couldn't move for Labour MPs using the word ceasefire in their speeches in Parliament. Things have changed. Now, Andy Burnham said what he said. I think it's inadequate. I think it's very late. I think it's very unclear. But nevertheless, he only said that for a reason. And that was the reason was the electoral pushback against the Labour Party because of its complicit in genocide and because of the findings of what this book is about. And so my message is this: protest works. It can be very frustrating going on a march. You think, well, what have I done? I've just been on a march. Whereas the Palestinian people are losing everything as a result. If it's all we can do, it's an act of solidarity. It does change things. But the points that Niamh was making, the points that Shahad was making, Palestinian kids are dying of starvation, of dehydration, of operations that can't succeed because of a lack of anaesthetic and even antiseptic. And within a few kilometres, everything is available. This is a human-made murder of Palestinian children. It is an act of genocide. Protest, please. Do all you can. Our book is part of that protest. And we sent copies to Andy Burnham and to Ed Miliband and invited them to meet us to discuss the findings of our tribunal and have the courage to set up a government-sponsored public inquiry into Britain's complicity.
0: And Shahad Hamouri, from Palestine to Iran, your final thoughts?
4: Well, they're all a very they're all the same part of what needs to happen. And in the sense, if the UK regrets its position in relation to Palestine, then the UK needs to stop supporting the US in its attacks against Israel, further destabilization, as well as taking it away against the sovereignty of nations within West Asia. The US, UK should have never been in West Asia. It's an area for its people, not for the plunder and exploitation of foreigners.
5: Mm-hmm. And do you feel that Andy Burnham is listening?
4: I highly doubt it, to be honest. However, we shall try with every single point that we have to bring forward the paradoxes of what has happened to the English legal system as well as the English democratic system in order to put a mirror in front of them so that they can no longer claim any moral superiority after their hands are full of blood. And hoping that with that we can bring forward change little by little, as per the fact that the British people are more than ever, as per the American people, aware of what is happening and aware of a very simple fact. And that is, the people of the region should never be controlled by foreign entities, and they have every right to live equally like everyone else.
5: I want to thank you all for being with us. Shahad Hamouri, Palestinian Jordanian lecturer in international law and legal theory, University of Kent. Neve Gordon, Israeli political scientist, professor of international law and human rights at Queen Mary University of London. And British MP Jeremy Corbyn. They three co-chaired the Gaza Tribunal and co-authored the new book just out, The Gaza Tribunal, Britain's Complicity in Genocide. That does it for our show. I hope you all have glasses to see the total eclipse tonight, or 90% here in London.
3: You can watch it through a colander.
5: Oh, or through a colander. That's a new one that I've been hearing. And tonight at that same time, I'll be at the Bertha Dock House at the Curzon Cinema in Bloomsbury for two screenings at 6:20 and 9 of Steal This Story, Please. Special thanks to Dennis Moynihan. I'm Amy Goodman. Thanks so much for joining us. I'm in London.

Right. All right. Hello, everyone. And you are listening to WGDR Plainfield, WGDH Hardwick, broadcasting on 91.1 FM and 91.7 FM. We are Central Vermont Community Radio, CVCR. 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And here we go.

0: now that's the one I wanted. If it's better.
1: It's my color.

think it ain't illegal yet. I said, think it ain't illegal yet. Why don't you think it ain't illegal yet?

Boom. Good morning. This is The Quilting Hour, a women's collective radio show seeks to celebrate the role of community, to learn from each other, teach each other, educate ourselves, provide a forum for meaningful discussion on issues that affect our lives and the lives of women, children, and men around the world, to combat any effort to oppress women and girls in our society by attacking our self-esteem and self-identity, to celebrate heroines, real and mythical, who inspire and move us, to celebrate poetry and wisdom, to report on issues that outrage or concern us, to conduct interviews, welcome callers, laugh, entertain, and bring your sister's voice to the radio through the eyes of a variety of different women. The Quilting Hour, spinning voices, lives, and stories to create community. The following program presents the opinions of its participant and producer. It does not reflect an official opinion of WGDR or its licensee, Central Vermont Community Radio. Morning, everybody. I'm Maura Quinn. This is, of course, The Quilting Hour. Sasha will be back next week, and good morning. How are you? It's August 12th, 2026. We made it. We made it. I don't know. For somebody, we made it might mean something different. I don't know what the heck it means. I'm just talking. And good morning. Good morning to you. Good morning to you and you and you and you. You know, you ever just have a bunch of stuff going through your head? I bet you do. I bet you've had just a bunch of stuff going through your head. Speaking of things going through your head, if you have something going through your head and you'd like to share it, actually, I'm not sure if the phones are working here or not, but if they are, if you want to try to call in 802-454-7762, and if they're working, then I'll talk to you, and if not, you'll just say, "Wah."

I don't know. That probably didn't sound very professional. But then again, I am a volunteer, and I love that I am a volunteer and that I'm giving my time and my effort and my joy, I hope, to the airwaves. And I'm so grateful to be able to be to do this, you know, to do this, to have this this venue. I mean, venue, amplifier, this what word am I looking for? I don't know, just a platform. But it's not really a platform. It's not like I have a particular thing or situation that I want to speak of. Well, there's one thing that I do want to mention, and that is we are in the middle of the second annual Very Vermonty auction. And I'll tell you what, there's a lot of different items that are available. You know, we're going to be moving early next year. We're going to be moving out here after 53 years, and we are ready to fly into our next incarnation of this beautiful, beautiful community radio. We are ready to take flight and see where we are at that point. So anyway, going back to the auction, in order to, you know, money. It facilitates people being able to take action, you know, and so that's what we're always looking for here. And not only that, but it's well, sometimes you can just make a donation, and we greatly appreciate that. But this is something you can bid on, things that are from the Vermont area. I have a friend that he and his partner, they built a house. They got some land out in Braintree, and they built a house, and they just started digging and creating a garden, and now they have a garden out there. It's the Flint Creek farm, and it's, you know, these are someone that had an idea, and then through a lot of hard work and persistence, they made this reality. They made this dream, this vision, become a reality. And I admire that. I really admire that. And there are so many people. There's so much gold here in Vermont, and there's so many people that do the same thing. They just create reality. And these are some of the things that I really do. I just want to share this with you, because there's really so much here, and these are local Vermonters or people that have moved here and desperately want to be Vermonters like me. You know, I guess I what is it? I mean, I can't just paste a label on myself and say this is who I am. I love this state. I love this state, and I particularly love the energy that I find here in Central Vermont community. There's just something about the energy here in Central Vermont, and a lot of that energy comes through on Central Vermont Community Radio. It absolutely does. There are about 70 of us local programmers that are just, you know, a work of love kind of a thing. So we do this, but there are other people. There's so many people out here in Central Vermont that are just lending their expertise and their passion and their love for different projects that are going on there. And some of these you can bid on. So let me go through some of these. And again, the bidding goes till Sunday, August 16th. So there's over 75 unique, fun, and exciting items. Some of the items this year include prints from Catherine Monstream. You know, go online and check out some of these things. Also, Vermont Green soccer tickets. The Vermont Green has been doing fabulous, really great. So if you're a soccer fan and you want a wonderful day, a possibility, you know, you can just regularly support them. Or if you want to, you know, support us and support them, bid on the Vermont Green soccer tickets. Bid on the Mad Bush, a stay at Mad Bush Falls. Bid on Mary Azarian Prince. Some really terrific stuff, I might add. Meals, the bid on meals at Top Vermont Restaurants.
like Honey Road, Frankie's, and more. You can make bids on experiences with a lot of the people that are here at WGDR, including Erica Heilman, who does the Rumble Strip. And she's terrific. If you really want to listen to some great radio, some great how do I want to phrase it? It's just the way that she presents the story of individuals is just it's really wonderful. She does a fabulous job, and she has a great voice. So one of the things that you can bid on is a voicemail box greeting from Erica Heilman. Another thing that you can bid on is Alan LePage. You know, Alan LePage, Curse of the Golden Turnip. Alan LePage is offering, and you can bid on, a garden tour. And that would be great. You know, a terrific experience. You can have the experience of co-hosting a show with me, Maura Quinn. It would be my show, Thought Pasture, which I have a lot of fun. I have to tell you, it's just music and commentary and just engagement and I get up, yes, I will admit, I get up and I dance and play. It's basically 2 hours of a playhouse of just, you know, hanging out. So you can do that. Also, if you're interested in dancing, DJ Lou never sits down. DJ Lou's show, why can't I find oh, she's lost her mind. It's what's it called? Hold on a second. Hold on. It's just DJ Lou, I think. How can I be such a crazy person? Stand by. Don't go anywhere. I saw you moving. Don't move. Stay right there. And yes, we're gonna get to the other serious parts of the show. But I want. How can? Where's DJ's? Here it is. Hold on. I see notes from her all the time. Oh my goodness gracious. Where, DJ? Well, I'll come back and find it. This is embarrassing. No, it's not embarrassing. Everything is just fine. What is wrong with moi? Okay, I'm gonna get it. You know how sometimes the harder you try to find something, the longer it takes to actually find it, and you think to yourself, "What is wrong with you? What are you doing?" I think it's just DJ Lou. DJ. Yeah. It's DJ Lou. Well, there you go. So that's something that you can bid on. Oh, I'm going to hear about that. Something else that you can bid on is how to ride an obit. Steve Pappas of the Times Argus is offering, you can bid on that, how to ride an obit. You can also bid on writing consultations with Rick Agron. And if you're working on some kind of a project or some book or whatever it is that you might be working on, Rick is you'd be very fortunate to have an editor and an input consultation with him. So if you want to bid on that, you can bid on that. You can bid on steel pan lessons with Emily. You can bid on harmonica lessons with Ari. And you know, if you've ever thought you'd like to do that, just put in a bid. What the heck? Just, you know, give it a shot. And you may not even win. You could put a bid in. You could put in whatever dollar amount that you could. You just put it in. Doesn't mean you're going to win, because there are other people that are out there bidding. And that's what's really fun about it, because on the last day, on Sunday, you know, go well into the night, there's back and forth. So you could just, you know, pop it up by just a dollar and beat that other guy out. And then you'd win. You would win the experience, the possibility of live music, comedy, and other in-person experiences. We have for auction the Buena Vista Orchestra at Higher Ground, Samara Joy at the Flynn, Sam Jay at the Vermont Comedy Club, and
You could also buy this. I mean, you can also bid on this as presents for somebody. If you don't know what to gift somebody or what to buy somebody for a birthday or, I don't know, whatever it is you want to do, just bid on this thing. And then, boom, it's provided for you. You don't even have to think about it. You can think, oh, man, you know, I don't really like the expression you killed two birds with one stone. What's that about? Unless I suppose that's the only way that you have to eat, and so you need to do that if it's that. Otherwise, it just seems like what a mean thing to say. Kill two birds. It's what kind of a whack job does something like that? Unless, you know, again, if you're out there starving and you need some food, maybe that's the way that you do it. Maybe that's the way that you do it instead of a bow and arrow or however else you would do that. But here's the deal. Here's the deal. All you need to do is to go to WGDR.org and you go to the place where it says donate, you know, bid or do the bidding thing. And all these, it will populate. The screen will populate. Don't you love that phrase? The screen populated. You know, it filled up. Speaking of populating, I have a rather large zucchini in the garden that is probably going to need to be populate a pan soon. What that has to do with the auction? Nothing. Absolutely nothing. Except you can get a garden tour with Alan LePage. That's one of the things. Another one of the things. Okay, let's go back. Get back online here more. Grand Kiev Ballet presents Swan Lake at the Chandler Center. That would probably be beautiful. It's amazing how those people can move. It's just, wow. When I see people or athletes and just the way that they move sometimes, I think, first of all, I think exquisite, absolutely beautiful and wow. And then I think practice, practice, practice. You know how you get to Carnegie Hall? Practice. We don't have tickets for Carnegie Hall, but we do have tickets for the Chandler Center for the Arts. Hill Farmstead Brewery, Harvest Festival of Ales and Lager and more. You know, there's just go on and check out the, let's see what else they have. I want to see what else is here. Indulge me here, folks. Indulge me if you would. Wait a minute. Oh, heck. All right. Well, I'll come back to this later. And now we return you to our show, which is Quilting Hour. Hi, everybody. And I already had the following disclaimer. So, we just had an election. We just had the primary kind of deal. And I know I voted yesterday. My wife voted yesterday. And I had my little sticker that says I voted. And I'm, you know, I'm grateful to be able to vote. And we've so many times in this show talked about women's suffrage and the right to be able to vote and to take part in your community, in your society, in the laws that govern it. And I'm grateful for that. Very grateful for that. You know, of course you're going to get frustrated at some things. And my gosh, if I just focus on everything I'm frustrated about, I have a day like some of my day yesterday, and I don't want to live that way. I just don't want to live that way. I want to be in action, you know? I want to be in action. I want to, if I see something that's really upsetting me, instead of just feeling overwhelmed, which is very easy to feel overwhelmed, to take some kind of action, even if it's just a little thing, even if it's just the littlest thing. Even if it's just cleaning my dishes. You know, I didn't even do that yesterday. Sometimes you just have a day, right? You just have a day. And it's a choice. I was going on this morning, as I do. And I was thinking, oh, all right. So I'm just going to say, you know, how it says, well, you know, flowers, they grow and they just become flowers and birds and animals, and they are just who they are and they wander around. And even, what is that in the Bible? Even the lowliest sparrow God thing. Do you ever have, you know, you're thinking, okay, here we go.
You know, you have the idea, you have these like stray lines in your head, and you want to use them and pull them, and sometimes you just think, I don't even know what that is. Yeah, I know I'm going pretty stream of consciousness this morning. Hi, I'm Moore Quinn, and welcome to my brain. The phrase, okay, so even the lowliest sparrow, okay, here it goes. Even the lowliest sparrow, God thing. That's what I put in for a search. I just put in for the search, even the lowliest sparrow, God thing. And I just wasn't, anyway. The phrase refers to the biblical teachings in Matthew 10:29-31, where Jesus notes that not even a lowly sparrow falls to the ground without God knowing, illustrating that God cares for the smallest creature and values humans even more. It is also famously echoed in the hymn, His Eyes on the Sparrow. And I was thinking, you know, the sparrows, they're sparrows and they know what to do because they're sparrows. It's just instinct. And yet humans have this thing called, you know, we have choices. We have choices. Or do we really have choices? Do we just think that we have choices? I don't know. These are the philosophical things that you wonder about. But one of the things that I said this morning, because it just pops into my head, it just populates my brain. And it's not hard and fast. It's always this way. And I don't know. I feel like, you know how water can constantly be changing? I mean, you look at it, you touch it, and it just moves, and it's not always just that same little bit of water. I think that's the way I am. Maybe humans are. Some stay in one little container all their lives. Others just move all over the place. But what I'm thinking is, okay, so I said, what, you know, why do the animals and flowers and things, why do they all get a pass? They know what to do. We have to make a choice. We have the, you know, why? And then it's kind of like, well, why don't you want to make a choice? And sometimes, you know, you do make a choice, but sometimes there's so much coming at you and you just feel like, I'm just going to pull, you know, I'm going to pass. But you can't pass because you're alive, and it's a great thing. It's a great thing. It doesn't mean that it's an easy thing or a simple thing. It just means it's just life. It's just life. But I don't think I don't know, does a dandelion contemplate its reality, its place in the universe? Does a dandelion do that? Maybe it does. What do I know? And maybe my way of understanding thought and action is different than a dandelion's. Maybe it is different than a frog's or a toad's. I mean, when you're walking outside today, look around you and think, huh, I wonder what you're thinking. You know, look at the tree. I have this tree that I love in the cow pasture over in Barrie. And I call him Jersey. I like having names for trees. So not all trees, but this one particular tree, Jersey, he kind of has a little bit of a face, and I know, and he's talked to me before. He's like, "Hey there, Moore, how you doing?" I don't know why his name is Jersey. It just popped in. It just became his name, Jersey. And I don't know that he's a he. I don't. He's a tree. He's not a he or a her. He's a tree. And stream of consciousness, tree of consciousness, tree of consciousness. So anyway, so there's this tree of consciousness, and his name is Jersey. And I just love this guy. Well, they made a bridge at this creek crossing in the cow pasture. Well, they've redirected the path and everything, and they made this bridge, great bridge. Zach and his partner James, who he was knocking on the bridge, and it sounded like a woodpecker, and so we called him Woodpecker, and that's his new nickname, is Woodpecker. So a woodpecker basically made the bridge over in Barrie, the cow pasture. You know what? Do woodpeckers work? Woodpeckers probably could work with beavers and help them out.
Maybe, maybe not. Because woodpeckers, have you ever seen what woodpeckers do to trees? It's just, well, it's, and I guess a tree would probably say they're a menace. And others might say they're wonderful. They're terrific. But anyway, I digress, as I do, as I am wont to do, to, you know, the digress business. Where was I? Oh, so God, humans, we're a curious lot, we humans. We are a curious lot. And we're beautiful and wonderful and can't imagine life without it. Wouldn't have life. Anyway, let's go back to the show, shall we? And again, if you can't call in, which is entirely possible, then anyway, I hope you're having a good day. I hope you're having a good day and glad that you're spending a little time with my voice over the radio and that you're enjoying it, or you just think, well, at least I'm not her. Or maybe you'd think, gosh, wouldn't it be fun to just be in the studio and just, you know, just meander in words, just go, you know, tossing out words into the air and it's landing out there. Anywho, if you want to take part in this great world of ours, whether it's locally or globally or regionally or whateverly, if you want to do that in a regional way, in a state way, if you want to contact the legislators who have more leverage than the average bear might, you can contact them. Yes, you can. Yes, you can. Just go to, if you want to go online, you just go to legislature.vermont.gov, just for fun if you want to, just put it in a search, legislature.vermont.gov, and think, is there anything here I care about or I want to spend my time with? And, you know, sometimes you may just think, you know what, I'm just way too busy with my own thing and I'm not going to do that. And that's okay, you know, that's okay. Not that you need my approval, or anybody's approval, or maybe you do. Maybe you do need somebody's approval. So if you need approval, I give you my approval. I give you my, you're a good person. You are a good person. You are worthy just because you're breathing out there. And that's a gift. That is a gift. Anyway, so legislature.vermont.gov, okay? And that will populate with staff and offices and all that good stuff. And if you want to make a phone call, you can call 802-828-2228. So that's 802-828-2228. And, you know, just for fun, I'm going to go to the Vermont General. So I just clicked on that legislature.vermont.gov, and this is what pops up. It says Vermont General Assembly. It has the House, the Speaker of the House. So you can click on Speaker of the House, and that'll take you over to the Speaker of the House page, who is Jill Krowinski, and Education Transformation in Vermont. There is a lot happening with Vermont's education system. Learn more about it. So that's what you get if you go there. Clerk of the House. Let's see what we go there. Clerk of the House of Representatives, Betsy Ann Rask of Barrytown was first elected Clerk of the House on January 6, 2021. She's still the Clerk of the House. And that page has House overview of Vermont state government structure. And these all take you to more detailed information of any of these different things. So it also has President of the Senate, Lieutenant Governor. And there, I clicked on that, and that takes me over to John S. Rogers, our lieutenant governor, who has two dogs. Is that like a white lab? It looks like a white lab, and it looks like a coonhound kind of a thing, or it looks like a Doberman. Maybe that's a Doberman that doesn't have its ears. You know how Doberman ears usually pop up like that? These ears are sort of floppy down, which I think is cuter. I wouldn't have done the tail either. Let dogs keep their tails. I'm not saying that he did that to the dog. The dog probably
probably how, that's how he got them. But anyway, it has information about John Rogers, about the office of the lieutenant governor, president pro tem. Let's go here. That's Philip Baruth. If you know Philip Baruth, there's a picture of him, and you'll see him. And then it details information that's going on there, the enactment of 706, the Pollinator Protection Bill. That's interesting. Pollinator Protection Bill. What's that about? See, this is what you do. This is what you do. This is how I, you know, find things out. I just go searching. Seek and ye shall find, right? That's so true. That is so true. I don't know about asking shall be given, but something's given. Maybe it's just a no, but you'll get something. So Senate President Pro Tem Bill Baruth issues statement of following the enactment of H-706. Apparently, and he's from Montpelier. It's about the Pollinator Protection Bill. Governor Phil Scott vetoed H-706 on World Bee Day, a symbol of his approach to the environment. This is Phil's statement. Today I'm proud of this Vermont Senate for overriding. Oh, so they overrode it. They overrode it on World Bee Day. I didn't even know there was such a thing as World Bee Day. Did you? We're going to find out more about that. So today I'm proud of the Vermont Senate for overriding its veto and demonstrating our commitment to protecting pollinators, the livelihood of farmers, and supporting a healthy ecosystem for all Vermonters. It will protect our bees and other pollinators from the dangerous effects of neonicotinoid pesticides while providing farmers ample opportunity to transition to safer alternatives. There can be no farms or food without pollinators. Well, that's true. So that's interesting. That I think is interesting. I did not know that there was a World Bee Day. But absolutely, yeah. Let's just see what else is going on here, huh? Secretary of the Senate is John Bloomer Jr., and he's been Secretary of the Senate since 2011. How about that? Permanent journals, seating chart. I don't really care about the seating chart. Senate committees. Okay, calendar and journals. Current Senate calendar. You want to know what the current Senate calendar is? Let's take a look. Let's see what they're working on, shall we? Let's see. This is what your Senate and the state of Vermont is working on. This is Friday, May 29th. So I guess they're not. Never mind. They should update this thing. They should update this thing. Say we're in recess or something like that. Anyway, you can find all your senators. Let's see. Where's my senator? My senator would be from Washington. So, okay, Washington District. So that's Andrew Perchilk, Senator Ann Watson. Well, I know these people. Let's see what's going on with Ann, huh? Oh, hello, Ann. It has their picture. Little information. Well, see, this is good. Ann Watson was born in Burlington, Vermont, and grew up in Essex. She really received her Bachelor of Science in physics with a minor in mathematics from Penn State University. Wow, Ann Watson, I did not know. Well, why would I have known? But see, that's why this is interesting. These are people that are representing us in the state. I think we should read all of their... Let's read a little bit more about her, because this I love science, engineers, and that kind of thing. Physics, particularly fascinating. Her graduate degree from the University of Vermont is in secondary education and has been a science and math teacher. How lucky are those kids? Children, Marjorie, happy. has been a science and math teacher since 2004. She is an ultimate frisbee coach and has served on the Vermont Youth Ultimate League. She was appointed to the Montpelier City Council in 2012 to represent District 2, and she maintained that seat through three elections. She was elected mayor of Montpelier
All the things I don't know. Mayor of Montpelier in 2018 and again in 2020 and 2022. Anne enjoys playing ultimate frisbee, crocheting, and spending time with her family. She lives in Montpelier with her husband and son. Well, hello there. How about that? Find a legislator. So any of these, we can find all of these things. We can find out all about these. Who do you want to know about? I'm going to check out Andrew Perchilk. Here he is, Andrew Perchilk. Let's see. Here's his biography. And Andrew was born in Greeley, Colorado in 1968. Oh, he's just a youngster. I have his friend Lee, and no matter, anytime I mention age or if it's under, let's see, how old is Lee right now? I think she's... Is she 75? She's going to be 75. Anytime I mention anybody that's under 70, she just, that punklet. Anyway, cracks me up. Andrew was born in Greeley, Colorado in 1968. His parents moved to Colorado from Cleveland, Ohio, and Vancouver, British Columbia. He was raised in Greeley with two older brothers and an older sister. He attended school on the campus of the University of Northern Colorado from kindergarten through on-campus K-12 laboratory school, and for his Bachelor of Science and interdisciplinary degree in environmental politics. Interesting. Andrew first came to Vermont in 1991 after serving in the Peace Corps. Well, that's very interesting. And came back in Colorado. He moved permanently to Vermont in 1995 with his wife, Marianne Donahue. They lived in Hubbardton Randolph Center, and in 1998, they moved to Marshfield, where they raised three children. So you may be listening out there. Hello! In 2017, they moved to Montpelier, and in 2012, they moved back to Marshfield. He's been a member of the Senate since 2019 to present. How about that? He is the director of the Vermont's Clean Energy Development Fund, founding executive director of Vermont's Renewable Energy Trade Association. See, these are people that are representing us, which I think is wonderful. I think it's great. If there's anybody, this can be my new thing to when, you know, just do the bios of a couple of people just for fun. Let's see, who else do we have? Who else is near us? We'll do this in the next time. All right, so anyway, so that is legislature.vermont.com. And so very, very interesting. You can find out all sorts of information. You can find out what committees are working on and what's going on, or even if they're not having the hearings right now, and they're not. You can still find out this information and contact these people if you have an idea about something by going there online, or you can call 802-828-2228. Okay. Also, alternatively, you may think, you know, there's stuff on the federal level that there are issues on the federal level that I'm interested in, whether it's arms to Israel, or like they were talking about in Democracy Now, or Social Security, or education, or infrastructure, science, artificial intelligence. That's an interesting topic. You can contact the United States Capitol. So you can go to the phone number there is 202-224-3121, 202-224-3121. So say if you wanted to contact Senator Sanders or Welch or Congress Representative Becca Ballant, and they're on recess right now, actually. Of course, they're on recess right now. However, which means they're back in their communities. It means they're back in their communities. So you can probably go and see and talk to in person if you'd like some of these representatives. I'm going to see if there's I'm sure there's a website. Congressional website. There it is. So if you want to go online, all you have to do is just type in congress.gov.
congress.gov, and that will take you to a website that has current legislation, legislative activity in the House of Representatives, in the Senate, what happened in Congress, committee schedules, floor schedules, and it will also let you go to, let's see if there is, if this is also, yeah, you can also go and look at the leadership, the members of Congress, whichever one that you want. And yeah, it's a great resource, a really terrific resource. So if you want to just quickly be able to find out, you know, there's Department of Veterans Affairs, there's all sorts of different committees on every just issue that you might be interested in. So if you want, if you think, how can I get involved, just do a little research first. You know, how can I get involved? What are you interested in? You can search it out. You can find it. You can find it. And there will be a way to find it locally, and or just go online. It's right there, right in front of you. Or you can go to the library. You can do any number of things. So, in between working, bidding on the auction, and listening intently to all the different programs here, you could do that. So I'm having a good time today. I hope you're enjoying this. I'm going to just check out, let's look at local headlines, shall we? And then I'll get to the, you know, birthdays and people and all that kind of stuff, but I'm going to look at the local headlines for you, people. Here we go. Let's see. Local headlines. Oh, it's the poodle that I saw the other day. I love poodles. Confession, I love poodles. So let's see what's happening here. Local news, rule change approved by Washington Central voters. The rules for closing schools in Washington Central Union District were just relaxed. I don't know what that means. What does that mean? Okay. Well, if you're in Washington Central voter, it's out of East Montpelier. The rules for closing schools in Washington Central Unified School District were relaxed during a single-issue special election. Credited for boosting turnout for Tuesday's primary in the district's five towns, voters collectively agreed no town should have sole say over whether schools in their community are closed. The petition ballot measure amends the district's articles of agreement and now allows schools to be closed on the strength of a majority of Washington County School Board, as well as ballots cast in district-wide election. Oh, closed, not just like for heavy snow, but just closed. Okay. The controversial amendment was comfortably approved 1,711 to 1,365 after nearly 3,100 ballots cast Tuesday in Berlin, Calais, East Montpelier, Middlesex, and Worcester were commingled and counted in the library at East Montpelier Elementary School. So, there we go. Interesting. And I'm sure someone that's listening out there, hopefully a bunch of them, you know, was part of that vote and had opinions on it. I remember Carl Edenhauer in his show Relocalizing Vermont had people on, you know, both sides of that issue coming in and talking about it. So that's what happened there. Plainfield officials again criticized for a lack of transparency. Local officials continue to face criticism over action taken behind closed doors as they try to navigate both being a public body and managing the town office. This is just, you know, news of around the place. Times, Argus, Community News. Let's see. Here's a digest. Came out 9 hours ago. I just love that white poodle that I saw there. And I know I saw that lady and that white poodle over at Subaru the other day. Let's see what's going on. Times, Argus, Community News. Muddy Moose. Oh, well, okay. Got to read this. Around town, Morrisville, on August 4th, Down Street Housing and Community Development celebrated the official grand opening of Muddy Moose,
a project that protects Vermont's natural landscape and housing stock. Huh. Interesting. In 2025, Downstreet and Stowe Land Trust were presented with the opportunity at the former Muddy Moose Lodge in Morrisville, perched atop Coyote Hill. The property includes eight short-term rentals and 150 acres of forest, waterfalls, and private trails previously reserved for lodge guests. Today, those 150 acres have been permanently conserved and open to the public, while the eight vacation homes have been preserved as permanent single-family homes. Six of the homes are now permanently affordable through Downstreet Shared Equity Program. We're going to have to get the Downstreet Shared Equity Program people in here and find out more about what that's about. Today, Muddy Moose is home to Vermonters who support communities, including a baker, a barrister, a teacher, teachers, a mental health provider, a retired couple looking to downsize, a nonprofit employee, and six children. Through Downstreet Homeowners Center and Shared Equity Program, many of these families were able to purchase their homes below market value and with down payment assistance. Residents and soon the public can enjoy the landscape surrounding Muddy Moose. Stowe Land Trust conservation work protects 150 acres of working forest, safeguards downstream communities by preserving natural flood storage, reduces flood risk. Well, they're good people. So that's interesting. The Muddy Moose. I just like it that it's the Muddy Moose. Grants available. Hey, if you're out there looking for a grant, Patrick Leahy Lake Champlain Basin Program, in coordination with NEIWPCC, Regional Commission that helps the states of Northeast preserve and advance water quality. They're funding for projects that interpret the region's natural and cultural resources, as well as artist-in-residence programs that engage the public through the arts. So grants are available for that. It's just our map. But how would you apply for those grants? Interpretive project will further the goals of Champlain Valley National Heritage and may fall into one of these two categories: special program or core grant proposal. Special program grants are intended to support multi-jurisdictional or regional initiatives that interpret a confluence of any of three, making of nations, quarter of commerce, and conservation committee awards amounts to 10,000. Wow. Well, how do you get those? These projects may highlight the above and interpretive themes, engage youth in local heritage, support museums and library collections, or sponsor internships at museums and historic societies. There are awards up to $10,000. Wow, we should get one of those awards. Artisan resident. I'm talking about, you know, the station. I wonder if we could. Artisan resident project will recruit artists to highlight the basin's science, cultural, and history to build greater public understanding and appreciation. Applicants, I got to learn how to write a grant. I've never written a grant. Why would I? Applicants to the Artisan Resident Grant will submit full proposals due at 5 p.m. September 29th. So you have time if you're out there and you have a program, or if you want to do the Artisan Residence Grant Program. Awarded projects are targeted to begin work February 2027. Yeah, very interesting. Very interesting. So if you're an artist, if you know an artist that's out there and you think, you know, I think I have a friend that did this, that did one that got a grant and it was wonderful for her, maybe I'll bring her in and have a talk about it sometime. The CVNHP, so many words. It was established by the United States Congress in 2006 to recognize the importance of the historical, cultural, and recreational resources of the region and to assist efforts to preserve, protect, and interpret those resources. The National Heritage Area also works to enhance the quality of tourism, economy, and to encourage working partnerships among state, provincial, and local governments and nonprofits. Huh. Okay. Anyway,
Oh, there we go. Okay. The proposal guidelines, list of eligible entities, submission requirements, and electronic submission applications. 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Well, I'm getting this. I'm on the Times Argus website. So if you aren't interested, I mean, I'm sure you can just go Champlain Valley Grants, something like that. Artists in Residence Grants. But if you want to quickly get to the link, it's on the Times Argus Community News website, and it's champlainvalley.org. It has the information on submitting these applications. You have to have them in before September, looks like. So there's time. Yeah, look at this, Champlain Valley. I click on to these different sites, and there's so much information out there. There's just so much information out there. It's just a matter of looking for it, you know? It's a matter of looking for it. And sometimes you just think, oh, I don't know. It's easier than you think. It's easier than you think. Well, if you're used to playing with that stuff. But it is. It's just, you just go to the search, you type in whatever it is that you want, and I bet I could find this by just going over to, say, grants for something. The Lake Champlain Maritime Museum used a grant to lead local school children on exploration in Otter Creek. See, now this is great. This is terrific. These are all sorts of things that they just need a little help, and it makes a big difference in the world. So if you want to make a difference in your community, this is one of the ways that you can do it. And even finding out about these things, I think, is terrific. So, oh, look at me going on and on. Anyway, what else is going on? There's always something going on. Let's see. Well, and you know what? You know what also is up in the same place? There's local and state I'm looking at. And then right next to that, to the side, is obituaries. And so you just have to think, I'm here for a limited time. What do I want to do with that time? And even if you feel like, oh, you know, I'm not as young as I used to be, so what? You're where you are right now. You're where you are right now. And you can still do things. And you can still be involved if you want to. If you want to. I mean, sometimes I just think, I'm not interested. But if you want to, it's out there and you can find it. You don't have to be lonely. You don't have to be stuck at home. It's just a matter of moving, move a muscle, change a thought, right? What else is going on? I'm just going to check out a couple more things there. Brother, to the top of the hour. We'll go to the top of the hour, and then we'll look at our women in history and whose birthdays either are today or an event happened on today's date or dates right around now that formed us, you know, formed the world to be the way it is right now. Because every action has an equal and opposite reaction. Well, that could certainly make you want to just sit. And maybe that's what meditation is all about, sort of just sitting and being. Anyway, I got to this thought because I'm looking at a couple of obituaries for people who, oh my God, this guy was only 60. This is crazy. Well, I mean, I'm 65. So when I see an obituary and somebody's only 60, I think, oh gosh, poor guy. Or even 85 or any of that. I just, I think, wow, if you're not doing what you want to be doing, move a muscle. Move a muscle. There's still time. There's still time. There's still time. Voters sound off on primary choices. This is, you know, just looking at the headlines. Let's see what that has to talk about. And there's that poodle again. Just love that guy. Hi, buddy. Hello. Who's a good boy? Her dog's name is Oscar. Bridget, hello, Bridget, and Oscar, how you doing, Oscar? I had a poodle, Boris. I adored that fella. I just adored him. He passed, as did my beautiful girl Fiona. Just a week apart, they did.
It was heartbreaking. But you know what I always think about with that is I had time with them. I had time with them. I'm so grateful that I had time with them and that you know, they were mine and I was theirs. And that made everything, I don't know, that it helps. It helps. Let's see. What else is going off? I don't know. You want a song? You guys want a song? Maybe a little music? How about Emily Nyman, Get Together, and then we'll start the second, well, the last third of the show. Thanks for listening, everybody.

again. That was Emily Nyman of Derby singing Get Together. 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We are Central Vermont Community Radio. You can also listen to us live streaming on WGDR.org. Hi, everybody, and welcome back to the second, well, not really the second, the last third of the show. I'm Maura Quinn, and this, of course, is The Quilting Hour. So, today is August 12th of the year 2026, and on August 12th in 1972, a woman by the name of Wendy Rue founded the National Association for Female Executives, which is the largest businesswoman's organization in the United States.

most hardworking, productive, innovative women in the nation and across the globe. The women are dedicated to serving and enriching their workplace, their communities, and the world. NAFE is all about furthering women in their careers. NAFE states that the organization has a rich history of providing education, networking, and public advocacy to empower its members to achieve career success. Let's see. Is such an empowering organization for women. Successful Women of the Spotlight. The more women that are celebrated in the media, the more women will be encouraged and inspired to pursue their dreams. That's one of the things, you know, celebrate it and highlight it in the media. Well, we're the media. I guess I'm part of the media. So it's open for everyone, but it's catered toward women executives. Hold on a second. Let's see what else. But I want to find out about this Wendy Rue and how she came to do this. Wendy? Let's see. Wendy was a visionary. Let's see. Is she still with us? I'm going to see if she's still with us. National Women's. You know, on this side of the, on this side of the earth. Wendy Rue. Come on, Wendy Rue. Wendy Rue. Hold on. See, this is the searching that I do. So, if the Rue, N-A-F-E, wiki. Let's see. What can I find? Well, sometimes some things are easier to do than others. I don't have her. History. Why don't how Wendy Rue? Let's. I mean, it's got to be here someplace. It's more about the organization, less about her, which is probably what she wanted. She probably says, "Oh, you know, it's not about me. It's about the organization's her agenda." Kathy Kunkel, woman named Kathy Kunkel. Well, Kathy Kunkel, why didn't you give me, Oh my, I tickle myself sometimes, I really truly do. The main agenda, power inside, yada yada yada. Renisha, summer fellows and interns, contributors. Okay, well, I'm at a loss, folks. I'm at a loss. So, oh, you're saying, oh, well, if you're going to just quit just like that, I don't think so. Don't you dare. Don't you dare. Let's try a little bit harder, right? Okay, well, you know, all right, fine. I'll try a little bit harder. This is how she did it, but then it doesn't talk about the who founded. It says began in 1972. With 1,000 members, and now 45 years later, well, it's more than 45 years later since 1972, so. Oh, yeah, this article came out in 2017. That's the problem. Is it even still around? National Association for Female Executives. Is it even? I don't know. What's, because I'm not finding it. That doesn't mean it doesn't exist more. National Association Founder is one of the largest professional associations and business owners organization for women in the United States. It provides education, networking, and public advocacy to help women. Well, I want to find out where it is. Parent organization. Okay, so it has a parent organization, formerly a division of Working Mother Media. Okay, well, where's National Association? Where's Working Mother Media? See if I can get this crazy and about it. Don't worry, you're in good company. Let's see. It's a division of Working Mother Media. Working Mother was a magazine for working mothers launched in 1979. Founding publisher Milton Lieberman, who was succeeded by Carol Evans. The founding editor of the magazine was Vivian Caden, who retired.

0: Let's see, is that even still going on? Working Mothers was launched by McCall Publishing in 1979. Since 1985, Working Mothers has compiled a list of the 100 best companies for working mothers based on a survey. In August 2001, McDonald Communication. Let's see, you know, there's consolidation and all of that, so I don't even know if it's the same thing anymore. It doesn't, maybe it's not. That was 2014. 1996, Lane Communications sold Working Mother along with Ms. and Working Woman to McDonald Communications, not the restaurant. The following year, McDonald Communications reduced their frequency of Working Mother and Working Women to 10 editions per year. Oh, well, okay. Maybe it's not around anymore. In August 2001, McDonald Communication underwent restructuring and created Working Mother Media, which was composed of Working Mother and Working Woman. It was announced that Carol Evans would return to manage it in December 2006. Okay, I'm not signing anything for 2026. In 2018, Working Mother released its first Best Companies for Dads list. Well, okay, it looks like that they lost their way. She was succeeded. I don't see anything that says, is Working Mother's still Working Mother Media? Let's see if Working Mother Media is even, I don't know. Hold on. See, this is the rabbit hole. Working Mother. Okay. Working Mother. I don't know that it exists anymore. It doesn't say that it exists. It says was a magazine for working mothers. So it doesn't look like it's around anymore. Let's ask the question, Working Mother Media exist anymore? Let's ask. No, Working Mother Media does not exist under that name anymore. The organization sunsetted the Working Mother magazine and website to rebrand and transition into Seramount, S-E-R-A-Mount, a strategic diversity, equity, and inclusion corporate consulting firm. Huh. End of an era. After more than 40 years of publication, Working Mother officially closed its media chapter. The pivot, the company shifted away from consumer publishing and digital media to focus entirely on workplace inclusion, consulting, and corporate benchmarking. Okay. They still carry on their corporate indexes, such as Best Company Lists for Multicultural Women and Executive Women under Seramount banner. Seramount current corporation indices. Well, let's look at Seramount, shall we? And why is it called Seramount? Do you ever wonder things like, why is it called that? I do. I wonder things like that quite often. Seramount. Here we go. Oh, for God's sake. No, I'm not going to. You know, sometimes you just want to find things out, and then they just, you just blocked. So you know what? If you don't want to just give me the information, then I'm not going to look for you anymore. That's it. It's a leading talent. Anyway. Okay. We're done with you. We're done with you. But anyway, Wendy Ruth, thank you for doing that. And you know, what is it? Some people come into your life for a season, a reason, or forever. Is that it? Something like that? Okay, let's go on. Because so, that was the only event thing that was on this day, the 12th. So we're going to stick with just what happened on this day. So that would be birthdays. And today, August 12th, in 1889, Zerna Sharp was born. And she would grow up to become an author called the Mother of Dick and Jane. How about that? The Mother of Dick and Jane helped create the popular reading series with bright action picture stories and a new word on each page. Okay, I think we found a winner here, everybody. All right. You always thought, I tell you, kids these days, they probably don't even know about the Dick and Jane books. I bet they don't even. Actually, being born when I was, I didn't read the Dick and Jane. Did I? Did I ever really even read the Dick and Jane books? I don't know that I did. I mean, that was just people's. I wasn't so much concerned about people. It was more If it had been about dogs, it would have been a much more interest to me. But let's find out about Zerna Sharp, shall we? Okay, sure. Let's find out about Zerna Sharp. Oh, by the way, did I mention the auction, the very Vermont-y auction that we're having here right now until the 16th? I talked about it a lot in the first hour, but I don't want to forget it in this half hour, because if you haven't, if you didn't listen to the previous hour. Anyway, let's just get to the point, Maura. If you just go to the Central Vermont website, not Central Vermont website, the WGDR website, WGDR.org. That's WGDR.org. That's our website. And on it, you'll find all sorts of information about the second Very Vermonty auction. And there's over 70 items, experiences, food and events and things like that that you can bid on. You can bid on it. There is no set price. I mean, you can just bid on these different things. There's a somatic experience that I think I'm going to make a bid on later. And I hope I win. I hope I get it. I hope I get it. I'm sure there's going to be other bids on it, but I hope I get it. But you never know. I mean, if you don't, then maybe I go to the Very Vermonty website and I see all these different things. And if I don't win the bid, maybe now I know about the things. And so maybe I'll pursue it that way. And that would work. So if you want to go on to the WGDR.org website, check out all the different things that you can bid on. And what the heck? Bid on it. It'd be fun. And just bidding on it doesn't mean you're going to win. You have to, check back on Sunday and see, did anybody else bid on it? And if nobody else bid on it or somebody else did, just go in and bid again for $1 more and see if the other person is awake. And if they're not, then you'll win. Hooray! Anyway, here we go. Back to Zerna Sharp. And lastly, when last we talked, we were talking about Zerna Sharp. Zerna Sharp was an American educator, book editor. All right, I won't use that voice.
1: I'll use this voice instead.
0: Zerna Adas. No, I don't like that voice. What voice would you like? What voice would you like me to use? I'll just use my voice. Okay, Zerna Adas Sharp was an American educator and book editor, best known as the creator of Dick and Jane series for beginning readers for elementary school age children. Zerna was born August 12th, 1889, to Charles and Lottie. Lottie isn't a name that you hear a lot anymore. Lottie. Hey, Lottie! It's a good song. It's a good name. L-O-T-T-I. Lottie Smith. Sharp. In Hillsburg, Clinton County, Indiana. She was in Indiana. And she was the eldest of the family's five children. Zerna's father owned a general store in Hillsburg. After graduating from high school, she completed a year of teacher training at Marion Normal College in Indiana, but never earned a degree and later attended Columbia University in New York. Sharp began her career as an educator. She taught first grade students for nearly a decade at elementary schools in Hillsburg, Kirkland, and LaPorte, Indiana. Excuse me. She also served as an elementary school principal. Sharp created the characters and concept for the Dick and Jane readers, which were widely used in classrooms in the United States and in other English-speaking countries for nearly four decades before they were replaced with other reading texts. She came up with the idea for the beginning readers for elementary school children while working as a reading consultant and textbook editor for Scott Forsom and Company, a publisher in Chicago, Illinois. William Scott Gray, director of the Curriculum Foundation series at Scott Forsom and dean of the University of Chicago's Educational Department, hired Sharp to develop the characters for the readers and to combine her approach with his idea for a process of learning to read. Sharp noted the reduced reading ability of children and urged the development of a new reading format for primers. Gray's research focused on methods to improve reading and instruction using content that would be of interest to children and develop their word recognition skill. Gary and Sharp wanted children who read the books to be able to readily identify with the characters. They also wanted the characters in the stories to participate in typical activities. Before the appearance of the Dick and Jane stories, reading primers generally included Bible stories or fairy tales with complicated language and few pictures. A book without pictures is just not worth reading. That's what Alice said in Alice in Wonderland. Sharp was not the author or illustrator of the text. As creator of the Dick and Jane beginning reader, Sharp designed the format and content. She also selected the storylines from ideas that others submitted. Gray co-authored with William H. Ellison the Ellison Basic Reader, which this place published. The Dick and Jane characters created by Sharp made their debut in the series in 1930, almost 100 years ago. After Ellison Gray's series ended in 1940, Sharp characters continued in subsequent series of primer readers that were better known as the Dick and Jane readers. Sharp worked with Gray to create the characters and primary readers that incorporated his input and used the whole word or look-say method of the word recognition, also called sight reading. The look-say method used a controlled vocabulary and taught readers to memorize the words through repetition, placing limited emphasis on teaching phonics. Phonics is great. Teacher guides accompanied the text also encourage adoption of the whole word look-say method of identifying the meaning of words from the illustrations and repeating words included in the text. Content developer. Sharp felt that the watercolor illustrations and text should work together to provide stories that young readers would relate to and help. Is this like Dick and Jane went up the hill and Dick fell down? No, that's a different story. The text introduced a repetitive pattern of words. The illustrations provided visual reinforcements to help students understand the meaning of the words. Sharp suggested that primers introduced to new readers only one new word on each page and only five new words in each individual story. The Dick and Jane primers adhered to this format. Sharp worked with an illustrator who did most, Eleanor Campbell, who did most of the illustration for Dick and Jane readers, and others to produce and edit content. In addition, Sharp named the characters in the stories and supervised the layouts and illustrations. Sharp, who never married, referred to the two main characters, Dick and Jane, as her children. These names were chosen because they were easy to sound out. Dick, Jane. They were easy to sound out. To make sure language and the text were authentic, Sharp also observed children playing and listened to their speech patterns. The Dick and Jane reading series taught reading as well as American middle-class values to school-aged children. The storylines that Sharp selected described the lives and experiences of a stereotypical American middle-class white family in a two-parent suburban home that included three children and two pets. Okay. Father wore a suit, worked in an office, mowed the lawn, and washed the car. Mother stayed at home, did housework, and raised the children. Dick, the oldest of the family's three children, was active and well-behaved. Jane, the second oldest child, was pretty and carefree. She also helped care for the youngest sibling, a baby sister named Sally. The family dog was named Spot. Their cat was Puff. And, you know, the things you learn, right? The thing you learn by listening to the Quilting Hour. I suggest that you listen to us on a regular basis. The family dog's name was Spot, and the cat's name was Puff. And Sally, I wonder, Sally. Sally would grow up to become Sally Ride, an astronaut traveling. That would be great, though. You think Sally Ride ever read about Sally, the youngest child in the Dick and Jane book? She might have. She might have thought, I'm getting out of here, man. I am getting out of here. Because the readers were made for nationwide distribution, the text and illustrations intentionally lacked references to specific regional geography, such as mountains, rivers, lakes, plains, or the seashore. I mean, Dick and Jane and their little sister Sally could have lived in space with their dog Spot and their cat Puff. And, of course, father doesn't have a name, nor does mother. Mother is mother and father is father. Well, let's see. Leave It to Beaver, it was Ward and June, I believe. So that was a step up from Dick and Jane. Let's see. Where did I go? The Dick and Jane readers, which included titles as We Look and See, We Come and Go, We Work and Play. What is it? We real cool. We left school. We play pool. We come and we go. We work and play and fun with Dick and Jane, among others, it monopolized the market for several decades and reached the height of their popularity in the 1950s, when 80% of first grade students in the United States were learning to read. A lot of you out there, I'm sure, were learn to read with Dick and Jane. Now you have more information about it. However, in the late 1950s and early 60s, critics of Dick and Jane readers began to point out its stereotypes, concerns about class, gender, and racial bias, and errors in content and illustrations. Increasing social changes, including the civil rights movement in the 1960s, also made the characters of Dick and Jane seem increasingly irrelevant to some. Sharp, who was proud of the series and objected to the harsh criticism, replied, "That's all an adult's viewpoint." Okay. Scott Forman made the changes in their readers in the 60s in an effort to keep the stories relevant, updating the series every 5 years. The 1965 edition, the last of Dick and Jane series, introduced the first African-American family as characters in the first grade reader. The family included two parents, mother and father, and their three children, a son, Mike, and twin daughters, Pam and Penny. Although the Dick and Jane series of primers continued to be sold out until 1973, they were used in some classrooms throughout the 1970s. They were replaced with other reading texts and gradually disappeared from use in schools. In her retirement, Sharp traveled and remained active in the educational field. She divided her time between California and Indiana, where she established a home in her later years at Frankfort. How about that? Sharp died at Wesley Manor Nursing Home in Frankfort, Indiana, on June 17, 1981, at the age of 91. What? 81, at the age of 91. Her remains are interred to local cemetery. Sharp's legacy was the Dick and Jane readers of the mid-20th century, the successors to the phonics-based McGuffey readers that were popular from the mid-19th to the 20th century. In 1967, 2 years after Scott Forson retired the Dick and Jane series, the company introduced Open Highways series, which included heavily illustrated classic children's stories and poems, as well as placing greater emphasis on multicultural content and phonics training in subsequent readers. The Dick and Jane primers that Sharp edited, which were well known for their simple narrative and watercolor illustrations, taught reading to millions of students for 4 decades. Despite the challenges and criticisms of these readers, their content and the look-say format that they used to teach reading, Sharp's characters Dick and Jane and Sally became household words, and their primers became icons of the mid-century American culture, as well as collector's items. I do not have those books. Well, that's interesting. I did not know that about that story, and considering it was foundational for so many people out there in reading, I think it's important that we know about it. I mean, would life have gone on if I never knew about Zerna Sharp? Probably, but I think it's interesting to know these things. I find it interesting. So Zerna Sharp, thank you very much for the work that you did, for your creativity, and for your concern about reading. Ta-da! And that is the end of that story. All right, let me see if there's anybody that I can squeeze in here in the last couple of minutes here. Well, see, no, not really. Let's see. These are the 13th and the 14th. Birthdays, August 13th, 1818. Lucy Stone was a suffragist and supporter of rights for women, and African Americans boldly kept her own name when she married. Let's see a little bit about Lucy Stone, suffragist. and then I'm going to have to disappear. So you're going to need to go do these searches on your own, folks, because I'm going to run out of time here. But that's okay. Here she is, Lucy Stone. Is this right? Yeah, okay. All right, let's see a little bit about her. We have just under 3 minutes. Let's see. She was an American orator, abolitionist, and suffragist who was a vocal advocate for and organizer of promoting rights for women. That's Lucy Stone. Remember her, Lucy Stone. In 1847, Stone became the first woman from Mass to earn a college degree. She spoke out for women's rights and campaigned against slavery. Stone was known for using her birth name after marriage, contrary to the custom of women taking their husband's name. Lucy Stone. You may not have known her, but here's some information about her, and you may want to find out more about her, and you can do that. Just go online, go to the library, however it is that you get your information. It's there to be got. Stone's organizational activities for the cause of women's rights yielded tangible gains. In the difficult political environment of the 19th century, Stone helped initiate the first National Women's Rights Convention in Worcester, Mass., and she supported and sustained it. Stone spoke in front of numbers of legislative bodies. She assisted in establishing Women's National Loyal League to help pass the 13th Amendment and thereby abolish slavery. After which, okay. You see, these are the things, the people behind the stories, because, you know, you think of the 13th Amendment and slavery, all this kind of thing, and it's just very up in the air. It's giving sort of flesh to some of these things, and I think that's important. Well, you know what else is important? To continue to support and listen to local radio. I'm Maura Quinn. This is the Quilting Hour, and coming up next is Women's International News Gathering Service. That's from 10:30 to 11. Really good information on that show. Following that, we've got Ben with Spawning Stones. And, you know, just keep it here, keep listening. And if you want to find out more about what's on, just go to WGDR.org. Thank you so much. I didn't know that I was going to be here today, but here I am, and I'm very grateful for that. Thank you, Sasha, for the opportunity to be here. And for the rest of you, thank you for listening, and I will be back on Sunday in Thought Pasture, so I invite you to come and visit. And just stay here. Loads of love. And here we go.
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5: Any work can be done to anyone, not only men, even women. But we had a big problem with men.
4: Janet Morobe was among the first female taxi drivers in Mombasa on the Kenyan coast. A few years later, she illegally boarded a ship, and that changed her career and life. Our Kenya reporter, Diana Wanyonyi, interviewed Janet for Wings.

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1: If you look up Janet Mirobi online, you see a fairly tall and powerful-looking woman with gold earrings and a shaved head, busily engaged with her hotel and restaurant business. But that's just the recent version of her bold and, for her day, unusual career. She talked with Diana Wanyonyi about her work experience, starting from when she was 19 years old.
2: My name is Janet Mirobi, a woman who used to be a taxi driver in Mombasa. And that's how I started my business when I was 19 years, actually. My sister was a taxi driver in Port
3: Mombasa,
2: and then she's the one who showed me how to go. She gave me her car, but I used to pay. She told me if she give me free, I'll not work. So she was charging 20 bob per day. So we went together. We are two of us, and then let alone another sister of mine. So we became three sisters in the port, driving taxi, and later we accommodate other ladies. We bring other ladies also, and we start with one woman, mama called Annie, but she died. She's passed away anyway. She used to be a good friend, but anyway, everybody will go. So we started like that, and let alone we motive other women to show them everywhere, any work can be done to anyone, not only men, even women. But we had a big problem with men. We had a big problem because they didn't want us to be a taxi driver there. But we told them, either you like it or not, you'll go, you left us here, because we have to work. So sometimes they close our car, they gang together, they close our car, but we tell them, we'll show you what to do, because we have to work. We are Kenyans, and we have motive to work, to do business. Why do you want to stop us to do that?
3: Because you're women.
2: Because you're women? Yes. Your woman is in the house. We are not a woman. The woman is in the house, in your house, yes. Not here. Mm-hmm. So don't put her there in the category of your wife. We are not. So we have to work. Then we continue like that, and then they get used to come others. We become about 10 of us, like that. And then let alone everybody, or many women came in the port. We worked together. And then later my sister, she passed, the other one passed. I remained alone, but I did not lose hope, because I had a hope to get something in my life, because my parents, they were poor. So I have to work and get something to send for them to eat, and also to do my things. So I continue like that, and then later on, after 24 years, when I get used in the port, I start learning languages, because the mzungu you are taking, you must know their language so that you get many customers. Mm-hmm. So I start learning language. Yes. I became I can talk Italian, Greek, and Japan. So I had to have many customers because of talking languages. So they men fight me also, because customers tell them, we did not tell you to come here. We told Janet to come here to wait for us, not you. So they bring problems sometimes. We got the police. Police tell them, you cannot force the customer where to take his money. They had right to take his money where he want. Mm-hmm. So we continue like that, and then let alone they get use of it.
4: So you went back to classes to learn three languages?
2: No, I didn't go to the class. At the field.
4: You did it at the field?
2: Yeah, when I talked to them, just like that. You know, sometimes you have many customers, let's say, like Greek. I had many customers. Or like that. I learned through them, not the school. Not the school. Through the customer. Because when you want to have a business, even them, they want to know Swahili. Jambo. Yeah. And then I tell them, Jambo is saying hi. What about in a Greek? And they, like that. Whenever they come, we talk language, Swahili, English. Sometimes they say they don't understand, and then they explain to me, I accept them, and then I get used on that. So I used to learn many languages in the port because of the seamen. I can speak Greek, I can write. Italian, I can talk. And Japanese also I can talk. And even the other languages I can hear, but these three of them, they are the one that they had many ships coming in Mombasa. So I had to learn that language through them, so I'll get many customers. So me is used to organize to other taxis, because I talk to them language, I tell them they are saying this. And then later on, after that, after I become 25 years.
4: By the time we were 24 years, you were not yet married.
2: No, I was not married.
4: And who were some of your clients?
2: Greek, Italian, Japanese. They are not tourists, they are seamen. They are working in the ship. Okay. Yeah, so I can talk even German.
4: And English.
2: In English, yeah. And then later on, and after some times I get use of them, even the company, they used to know me. The owner of the ships, they know me because I do help their people, their crew. When they have problem in town or in the ferry thing, I do. Even sometimes ship came late, the agent's not there. I do give them money. I'll get the money tomorrow. Yeah, that's how I get my customers, because you must appreciate your customer, and this you take care of them so that you get many customers. Mm-hmm. Yeah. Sure. So that we went like that, and then 1978, at the time our president died, Kenyatta, that day I was in the ship at the Castoraway.
4: Hey, in Mombasa.
2: In Mombasa, yes, because my customer asked me, how much money do you earn per day or per month? When I tell them, they say, what? We give you more money. Then I told them, the woman cannot go in the ship. The woman go in the ship like he has killed. They say, what? The ship is ours. The watchmen, we paying them. And we'll come inside and you will go. I said, they ask me, can you sacrifice yourself to die? I say, I can sacrifice because I need my life. They told me, now, today, the ship is sailing. You want to go with us? I tell them, yes. How? Okay.
4: To where?
2: We went to, by that time, we went to Italy. The ship goes round, anyway. We went to Italy, and then we went to Germany, and then we coming back after 3 months.
4: Did you have valid documents for you to travel?
2: Nothing. When they put me in the ship, they put me in the box. By that time, it was very hard because the ship was general cargo, not like now container, not containers. Before, it was general cargo, the boxes, wooden boxy, paper boxy, like that. They put me in the box so that when the pilot go outside, when we go outside, the pilot come in, they'll take me outside. I said yes. We gave the watchman 500 shilling, and then I went in, they put me in the box, and then the pilot come, the ship moved up to Florida there. When the pilot dropped down, they opened me. They free me. And then when they free me, then they told me, now what work can you do? I said, any work I can do. Okay, they told me, you'll start with the cooking. So the rest you'll be learning slowly, slowly. Because we see you are a very hardworking lady. You learn it. So they put me in the kitchen, I become a cook, and then let alone cook, washing plates and this, let alone I become a chef. Yeah. Later, after some 3 months, I become a chef. I remain alone, a chef and another crew in the ship. Just like that. And like that, and then let alone when I finish work in the time I am free, I go there to the deck. I want to see what they are doing. Mm-hmm. So I go there, I work also. Then they told me, you can catch a dutch like this. I say, yes, I can do it because I need money. why not? Then they show me how to open the ropes and to do this. And then easy like that, I become again, they change me, they put me in the deck. That is more money.
4: Wow.
2: Yeah.
4: Wow. So on the deck, what was your position there?
2: The position was the deck girl.
4: And did they have other girls or you were alone?
2: I was only the girl in that ship, African lady. And the company, because they know me, they know I'm in the ship. So there was no problem. Whenever we go in the port, they give me show pass. Other countries, they don't refuse ladies to go in the ship. Only we here in Kenya had a problem. But other port, there was not refusing because the captain gave me the show pass. We go outside, we go for boogie down, go for anything, drinks, or we come back later.
4: That day you decided that you're traveling on the ship. Did you inform your family? Did you tell your mom?
2: I didn't tell them because they could not agree. And I didn't want to curse, so I did not tell them. Because if I could tell them, they could tell, don't go. No, I didn't want that. So I just went. Mm-hmm. But my car, I left to another man to do a taxi driver and send this money, every week send this money to this number. Because by that time, you know, sending money was very hard. So there's those bus was called in OTC. They had an office in Nakuru. So I had already gone to the Nakuru and take my mothers there to know where they'll come and collect, because I had organized with the office, head office here. I told them to help me, my mother and my dad can go there and pick the whatever I'll send. So I left that tax driver, tell them, every week you take this money to that OTC. My mother will collect there in Nakuru.
4: Mm-hmm. And how much were you making by then, driving a taxi a day? How much were you making?
2: By that time? Mm-hmm. By that time a day, I could make even 15,000-20,000. And it's a long time, that was good money. And dollar by that time was 750. Yeah.
1: On Wings, you're listening to the career experiences of Janet Mirobi, one of the first woman taxi drivers in Mombasa, Kenya, later a seafarer, and now a hotel and restaurant proprietor. She's talking with Wings correspondent Diana Wanyonyi. Here's more.
4: The ship that you boarded, how much are you being paid, being the chef, then when you move from chef to...
2: I was paid $1,200.
4: So which kind of food were you preparing?
2: I can cook any food. Greek food I can cook. Italian food I can cook. German food I can cook. And Japanese.
4: They taught you how to do that?
2: Yeah, they taught me.
4: What was your favorite meal?
2: My favorite meal was Japan. Uh-huh. And then Greek. Uh-huh. The fish, most of their food is seafood. Uh-huh. Only that rice and... potatoes, yeah, and fish, like that.
4: Did you suffer from homesickness while you were there?
2: I didn't, because the money I sent to my parents, I know they are okay as I am there. When you're in a boat, you take your money when you come, when you're shaking out. You just take little money for the shopping. Mm-hmm. Mm-hmm. And the rest, when you are going out, you take your money, you collect your money. And by that time, you collect dollars. You know, I go 6 months or 8 months. Mm-hmm. I used to go 6 months or 8 months. Mm-hmm. So when I come, I have good money. I have good money. So it has no problem. So I went like that. I work. And then later on, I see I have small money. I bought a farm to my place. I build a house for my mothers, and then I still continue, and then later on, I bought this place in 1993.
4: Oh, this restaurant?
2: This
4: hotel building?
2: It was a residence before. Mm-hmm. So then I work little bit, going, I come back like that, and then I stop. Then now I become a... When I change the hotel to be a hotel, I stop now. I started with the 3 rooms here, 3 rooms only. Before the three room, I had the Githeri restaurant. It was the Githeri restaurant. When the people from African Marine, East African Oxygen, they come and eat. So when I'm going like that, those customers ask me, why don't you put a rooms here? Because when we eat here, we're going to look for place to sleep and to drink. Can't you look for this? I told them, I don't know how I can get those license. One told me, you can get, there's no use of you, is to go to the county, and then you explain, and then you fill the forms. That's what I did. And then I started with three rooms. It was very funny because it has no tile, only cement and the bed. They come and sleep. Every day is full. Three rooms. Every day.
4: How much are you charging?
2: I was charging $300. That time.
4: That is three US dollars?
2: No. Shilling. Kenya shilling.
4: Oh, okay.
2: Kenya shilling. And then let alone, I continue. After 6 months, I see it's good, it's paying. Now I say, I give notice to other tenants. I told them, even them, they say, it's good, you're doing like this, it's good. They were happy. The tenant I had here, God bless them where they are, because they were happy, telling me that it's very good, a young lady like you, thinking to proceed and make more money for the family and yourself. So I continue like that, and then I change, and then let alone, I open a pub, and now it's a pub and hotel. I started with there, and then I add more rooms, became 13 rooms.
4: From three rooms to 13 rooms. In a span of how many years?
2: That is 2 years.
4: 2 years.
2: 2 years. Mm-hmm. Because when I want to extend another flat, I build that flat for 10 years, first floor. Okay. Slowly, slowly, the money I'm getting here is when I'm doing that one. And then, let alone, there is my sister, she's in German. They came for holiday with his husband. When they came, that German man went around looking. I said, oh, it's good, Lord. And then my sister told, you know how many years he built this one? 10 years. That German man says, my darling, the house we stay and we are doing business, I build for 25 years. I build for 25 years, even when I go to the club, friends, they are abusing me. Why are you wasting your money? You're putting money, you don't do anything. I told them, it's my money. I want to put in the toilet and flush, I flush. So don't think about it. Now, they are enjoying that now. Told me, I know when I come back after 2 years, you'll be finishing this. And it's just like he's playing for me. After 2 years, easy, I finish. So it become, I used to have 30 rooms. And I always think nothing is hard to have it. It depends with you. What do you want to make to your life? How do you want to be? Is when you can succeed. Then there is no small work or small money. Is you yourself can make it big or small. So I'm a first lady, a sea girl in Kenya. Even I'm a member in the Seafarers Union. I'm a women coordinator in Seafarers Union. Mm-hmm. Yes, because I like to, I don't want to say because I have something now, I can mentor others. I want to mentor all the women to know that. There is no work for men and women. Always belong to us. Even me now, I can go back to school. I can go to learn about the office. I'll go to learn about the mechanic, engineer, building, because those are things that are paying now. I don't regret my age. When I was young, I really did it, and that's what I'm enjoying now. And I always tell the young generation, take time to save your life, because if you don't save your life this age, when you become 50, you not do it. So is the best thing is now to rearrange yourself. What do you want after being this age? What do you want to be? That's what I do tell the girls and the young generation, the men, the boys, all.
4: And when you came back, what happened to your taxi?
2: Taxi was there, and then when I opened here, because you see, I was giving that car out because I know I will not get good money, but it will help my parents when I'm outside. When I come back and I start this, I say, why should I keep giving somebody enjoying my money? I took and sold and it made my car. Mm-hmm.
4: Mm. And now from a taxi girl to a seafarer, and now you're in a hotel.
2: I'm enjoying so much. It's like I'm in a ship. Because, you know, if you are used to talk with people, and then you go to stay in the house watching TV, that's where people, they get, you see, many people when they go retirement, they go in the house. And they were used to talk with the people. Now they go in the house only watching TV and they sleep. Watching TV and sleep. Now here is just the same thing as here. I am in the ship because I talk to different people, different history, and like that. So I'm not feeling any different now because I'm used to this talking to people. Even the customer abuse me, I tell them, I'm sorry, please forgive me. Yeah, that is right. He's the customer right. That is customer right. Even here abuse, even many, they don't know I'm the owner here. After they stay 2 days, then they say, she's the owner.
4: Yes, you don't look like one. You don't.
2: Yeah, I'm used in that.
4: And you're very simple.
2: Yeah, I'm used in that because when you become a seaman or seagull, sea life is different than here. You enjoy everybody because you go different port, you find different people. You go another port, you find different people. You find other crew, they are joining, they are different. So you have to get used to them. So that's why I'm saying even the customer, most, unless they stay 2-3 days, is when they'll know that is mama. Yeah, and I enjoy that because I don't want it to feel offended. When they see me, they feel offended. But when they don't know, let alone they know, they will enjoy it and say, mama, congratulations. Mm-hmm. And some, they read that, they say, mama, we congratulate you so much.
4: Yeah, awesome. Mm. Awesome. Mm. And now, what are some of the challenges that you have encountered as a woman in the society?
2: Well, there's nothing challenges. It's normal thing. Even now in your work, you have challenges. Even if you're working in the, let's say, you have a shop and you're coming home, you have challenges. Now, it is your shop. But what you have to do is to be calm so that you get used in those challenges. Because you want to be there. So you have to welcome everything's coming. You say, I'm fine. Napole, I'm sorry. Tomorrow I'll not do it again. Oh, that is finished. He's getting used to me now.
4: What are some of your achievements?
2: At the best moment, I enjoy Jawambe. That's why I see my young generation. When I was young, when I see Jawambe, I remember when I was 19 or 20, 30 years there, or 40 years. I see and I said, yes, I plan it. And I'm meeting my plan. For me, I normally like to talk with the people. Mm-hmm. Because many people, when they see you, they think you come from rich family. And they fear you because you're from the rich family. So I normally tell them, please, let's sit down, I tell you the life. Because life, it's not hard. It's you making hard life because you want to steal, and that one will not go anywhere stealing. But if you work with your hands and your brains, you really enjoy it, let alone. So I normally tell them, enjoy yourself, and then I tell them, you are lucky. Your parents has educated you. Has given you, you are university lady, you are university man, your parents have served to educate you and has given you life title deed. No one can take it, only God. But in this world, no one. If you use that title deed, well, you really enjoy like Mama Jawambe.
1: Janet Morobe called herself Mama Jawambe because she is the mother of her Jawambe Hotel. But the Swahili word Jawambe can be translated into English as the phrase, tell me. Among her other activities, Morobe mentors Sea Girls. Again, here's the interviewer, Diana Wanyonyi.
4: You say you also mentor Sea Girls.
2: We African, we are a little bit behind because we think, as you said, we think this job is for men. So they fear. Not many are coming. But now we are enjoying, they are coming now a little bit because I'm just talking to them like I'm talking to you, telling them, enjoy what the title you have. If me, I'll go back young generation now. I'll become young. I'll not go for the office work. No, I'll not go for the office work. What I'll do, because I'll go for engineer, mechanic, or building construction, hardworking. And even the doctor, they think about the doctors. You're using brain and your hand is working. It's when you can enjoy, because this work, the one I'm saying, even you get old, you will not mind. You re-employ people. You just tell them, take like this, put this here, and then the work is still continue going on. Mm-hmm. So you never lose, because that title your parents give you, you'll enjoy it your lifetime.
1: Janet Morobe's Jawambe Hotel is still doing business in Mombasa, Kenya. She was interviewed in Mombasa by Wings correspondent Diana Wanyonyi. 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
2: Good morning. Welcome to Wednesday, August 12th, 2026 edition of Spawning Stones with Ben. Today on Spawning Stones, we're going to devote the show to chants from around the world. One special characteristic of today is that there is a solar eclipse. The Indostro-Vedic astrology chart says, on August 12th, the moon passes in front of the sun, a total solar eclipse that also marks a new moon in Vedic astrology. The solar eclipse falls in Cancer on the Rahu-Ketu axis that every eclipse moves through. Eclipses are read as accelerated turning points. They close chapters fast and open new ones just as fast in whichever house of your chart Cancer falls. Unlike a regular new moon, this one doesn't fade after a day. Its effects are considered to unfold over the following 4 to 5 months, which is exactly why so many people

a chant from a Gregorian chant from the monastic choir of St. Peter, Solus Mess. This chant provides an unbroken link to both the sung prayers of the earliest Christians and to the even earlier Jewish tradition of chanting the Psalms. So welcome to Spawning Stones, and let's get started.

That was Krishna Das with Jaya Jagatambe. And before that, we listened to Zuni Sunrise, Will Nomkena, a chant from the Zuni tribe. And beginning this set, we listened to Ani Choying Droma with Om Tare Tutare Ture Swaha. Today on Spawning Stones, we're listening mostly to chants and bhajans from around the world. Today there's going to be a solar eclipse this Wednesday, August 12th, 2026. And according to Ananda Sri Astrology, a solar eclipse is seen as a turning point, a point of no return. The total solar eclipse today brings a wave of turbulence, shifting standards and uncertainty. During the week surrounding eclipses, a window to destiny opens, she writes. And shocks and synchronicities can bring surprising developments. This eclipse will be apparent here in the Northeast around 1:45 today. But the energetic matrix around such an eclipse happens before the eclipse as well as for months after it. As the celestial influences of different celestial entities have an effect within the solar system and within the planet Earth.

That was Kyrie Eleison from Saban and Osnabrücker Jugendchor. Famous Greek phrases are the first words of the Catholic Mass. This ancient chant comes from the Maronite Christian tradition, one of the Eastern Rite churches centered in Syria and Lebanon. It is based on an Arabic musical mode and dates back to the early days of Christianity. And before that, we heard Sangita Bandyopadhyaya from the album Bhakti, The Sound of the Soul. This track was titled Rama Sumirana Karaho Jagachari. 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This is Wednesday, August 12th, 2026, and here on Spawning Stones with Ben, we're playing music, mostly chants, and music including chants from around the world. Today is the day of a solar eclipse that will be happening in this area, or at least visible in this area, today at roughly 1:45 p.m. if I am correct. And these kinds of eclipses have an effect, a vibrational effect, I guess, you know, an influence 6 months into the future. So in traditional view, it's a good idea to meditate on a day like today and synchronize body and mind.

That was a Native American chant titled Dudley's Song by Cha Das Skadum. Coming up next here is a tune from a CD titled Dharma Nada. The singer is Vidya Rowe. Vidya Rowe is one of the leading performers of Dumri Dadra singing. She studied Khayal under the late Professor B.N. Datta and thereafter under Pandit Mani Prasad of the Kirana Gharana. She is, of course, Indian and a board member of the Buddhist organization Siddhartha's Intent. This piece is titled The Heart Sutra, which is an ancient Mahayana sutra.

That was the group Drala with Surya Namaskar, Sun Salute. Before that, we listened to the Heart Sutra, an ancient Mahayana sutra practiced by meditation practitioners all over the world. From the album Dharma Nada. The singer was Vidya Rao. Coming up next, we're going to hear Apache Honoring Song by Walela, a well-known traditional Apache chant sung many different kinds of tribal gatherings. Walela is a Cherokee for hummingbird word and is the symbol of inspiration for this family of women singers. One of them is Rita Coolidge, a 2-time Grammy winner. And after that, we'll listen to from the monks of Drepung Monastery, Mandel Tachen. 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And experienceable in the way you look at it, at roughly 1:45, if I'm correct, today. And the energetic matrix around such eclipses last for about 5 to 6 months after. So let's get started with first the Apache chant. Apache honoring song, Walela, from the group Walela, and then the Tibetan Buddhist chant from the monks of the Drepung Monastery, Mandel Tachen.

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This Wednesday, August 12th, 2026, the day of a full solar eclipse.

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I got rhythm, and I've got music. 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I got my man who could ask for anything more. Old man Trouble, shucks, I don't mind him. 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In fact, who wants anything more? What did I

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I got my man who could ask for anything more. Old Man Trouble, I don't mind him. You won't find him.

That was Wayne Hancock and Lose Your Mind. Before that, we heard Benny Goodman with Slip Disc, I Got Rhythm by Ethel Waters, Little Lean Woman by Little Al, and let's see, Rats and Roaches on Your Mind by Jimmy Anderson. And we began this hour today with Whale Daddy by the Charlie McDowell Orchestra with a vocal by Willie Lee Patton. You are listening to The Rubber Room with me, your host, Dan Towner, bringing you truth at 78 revolutions per minute. And we're coming to you from WGDR in Plainfield, WGDH in Hardwick, and streaming around the world. let's see. The Very Vermonty auction is online right now. 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Unique WGDR experiences, including a live greeting recorded by Rumble Strips' Erica Heilman, or a private garden coaching session with Alan LePage. 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VINS, that is V-I-N-S, in Woodstock. 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Next up, we're going to hear a tune by Willie Love called Feed My Body to the Fishes.

We're going to rock you, baby. We're going to rock you, baby. Yeah, rock you, baby.

That was Dave Bartholomew and Ponytail. Before that, we heard Rockin' the Blues by Max Blues Bailey, Crazy About That Mess by Jerry McCain, Fool Blues by Curtis Jones, and we began this set with Feed My Body to the Fishes. 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This is the show that brings you songs of innocence and experience. Next up, we're going to hear a tune called Mama Don't Allow by George Lewis.

That was Johnny Shines and Rollin' and Tumblin'. Before that, we heard Texas Bound by Benny and the Fly-By Riders. Let's see, Call of the Wild by Tiny Grimes and his Rockin' Highlanders. Christine by Little Hank and the Rhythm Kings. And we began this set with George Lewis and Mama Don't Allow. You are listening to The Rubber Room, bringing you songs of innocence and experience. And I'm hoping that you'll check out the Very Vermonty auction online at WGDR.org. Next up, we're going to hear She Likes to Boogie Real Low by Frankie Lee Sims.

And before that, I'm Still a Fool for You by Amos Milburn and his Aladdin Chicken Shackers. Before that, Low Down Dog by Rubber Room favorite Big Joe Turner. Who's That Under My Bed by Rich McQueen. And She Likes the Boogie Real Low by Frankie Lee Sims. You are listening to The Rubber Room with me, your host, Dan Towner. Let's see, we're coming to you from WGDR in Plainfield, WGDH in Hardwick. We've got a whole lot of jump blues today, as you may have already discerned. We've got some country coming up in a little bit. Before that, we're going to hear something called Baby Take It Easy by Clarence Gatemouth Brown.

That was Lefty Frizzell and My Baby's Just Like Money. Before that, Salty Boogie by Little Jimmy Dickens, Jam That Boogie by Lowell Folsom, Deceivin' Blues by the Johnny Otis Orchestra with Little Esther on a vocal, and Clarence Gatemouth Brown by Baby Take It Easy began this set. You may have noticed that we've made something of a turn from a lot of jump blues to some hillbilly country music, but it's all swinging stuff, I think. So here on The Rubber Room with me, your host, Dan Towner, we're going to continue on with some fairly hot stuff. Next up is Gimme a Red Hot Mama and an Ice Cold Beer by Smiley Maxedon.

That was Junior Brown and My Baby Don't Dance to Nothing But Ernest Tubb. And before that, we heard the aforementioned Ernest Tubb with a tune called Thanks a Lot. Before that, Bob Wills is Still the King by Asleep at the Wheel with a vocal by Clint Black. Ace in the Hole by George Strait. Lonely as a Man Can Be by J.T. Brown. And we began this set with Give Me a Red Hot Mama and an Ice Cold Beer by Smiley Maxedon. Next up, we're going to hear another soulful country singer, Vince Gill, doing Don't Let Our Love Start Slipping Away.

That was Laverne Baker and C.C. Ryder. Before that, we heard Sophronia B by Calvin Bowes and his All-Stars. Solo Flight by the great Charlie Christian on guitar with the Benny Goodman Orchestra. Honky Tonk Man by Dwight Yoakam and Vince Gill with Don't Let Our Love Start Slipping Away. You're listening to The Rubber Room here on WGDR in Plainfield, WGDH in Hardwick, and streaming around the world. And we're just a few minutes from the end of today's show. I hope that you'll be sure to not miss out and go to WGDR.org and find something to bid on at the very Vermonty auction. Next up, we're going to hear Big Boss Man by Jimmy Reed.

Yes, Diddy, what did he? Will somebody tell me what did he mean? I went out and I walked around. Somebody had to look who's in town. Yes, Diddy, what did he? Yes, Diddy, what did he? Will somebody tell me what did he mean? Had a little girl about 4 foot 4. Come on, baby, give me some more. Diddy, what did he? Yes, Diddy, what did he?

Then I got thrown out of church, cause talk about diddy-bo-diddy too much, oh diddy.

As is the custom here on the Rubber Room, we're fading out with The Desert Rat by Duane Eddy and his Duane guitar. This is just about the end of our show today. I hope you'll be with me next Wednesday and every Wednesday from 1 to 3. And cheerio.

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More information about the vetting and matching process at homesharevermont.org.

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1: The following program presents the opinions of its participants and producers. 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

Hello, everyone. Welcome to another hour of music dedicated to those wired in such a way that music can reach right in and take hold of them. If that's you, if the love of really good music takes up a large portion of your wiring, you've come to the right place. Here's one you might find amusing. Research shows that people who enjoy music do so because of the way it influences the brain's opioid system. They have found that listening to music releases neurochemicals that are structurally similar to opiates, such as heroin, creating pleasure responses similar to those derived from sugary foods, sex, and gambling. The program is Adagio, and for the next hour we are going to tickle your opiate receptors, exploring the highlights of a career in music that have thus far spanned 5 decades and shows no sign of waning. I'm speaking of violinist, composer, arranger, conductor Gidon Kremer from Riga, Latvia, born there in 47 when it was part of the Soviet Union, and in that span growing up the son and grandson of prominent musicians. Kremer won the highest prize of the Latvian Republic at the age of 16, which opened the door.

Or to the Moscow Conservatory, where he went on to win highest honors at the Queen Elizabeth, the Paganini, and the Tchaikovsky competitions. He has appeared on virtually every major concert stage with the most celebrated orchestras of Europe and the United States, with a repertoire that encompasses all the standard classics and romantic violin works, but also compositions of his contemporaries and especially new works by Russian and Eastern European composers.

In this way, artists such as Gidon Kremer serve as doorways to the work of contemporary composers that we might not otherwise discover. And while many of their works put my teeth on edge, make the dog get up and leave the room, Kremer often leads me into realms that are perfect adagio material. Such as compositions by his fellow Latvian Peteris Vasks, his Estonian neighbor Arvo Pärt, the Russian Valentin Silvestrov, the Argentinian Astor Piazzolla. These names may be familiar, all have been featured on previous episodes of Adagio. We closed last week's program with Gidon Kremer playing a piece by Astor Piazzolla. So let's continue this week with Kremer and the Venetian master Antonio Vivaldi. And just listen to the sound he gets out of the chamber orchestra he founded, Kremerata Baltica, whose musicians are all young, promising players from the Baltic countries.

Hello again. Interrupting here in case you're just joining us to say it's Adagio you're listening to with me, Drew Darling, and this week to the artistry of the Latvian-born Gidon Kremer with his chamber orchestra Kremerata Baltica, playing some of the favorites of the other giant of Baroque genius, Antonio Vivaldi. Let's hear now what they do with the Sibelius tone poem, Scene with Cranes.

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Ladies and gentlemen, if I'm quick about it, we have time for one more this week. And if you'd like to see a playlist of the music you've heard, you can find it on our website, radioadagio.com, if and only if you enter Radio Adagio as one word. So glad you could join us. Come back next week and we'll do it all again on Adagio. I've been your host, Drew Darling. Bye for now.

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3: 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Closing us out for the early afternoon hours was Adagio. Glad to have y'all here today, folks. My name is Barry, and this is Country and Western Sounds in Modern Music. Every week, I bring you an hour of new releases by mostly independent and unsigned artists from the contemporary cosmic American scene. That means I've got you covered, from the honky-tonk to the coffee shop, with a sampling of real-deal country and western, roots, Americana, bluegrass, folk, western swing, and more. Today's show has been pre-recorded. 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That again is WGDR.org. And if you've got a comment, a question, or a request, you can leave a message for me on the station studio line at 802-454-7762. Well, hey everybody out there in Radio Land, thank you for tuning in today. We might be getting a little bit of a Reddit bump this week, so if you're joining us for the first time, sure is good to have you with us. Another great set of tunes lined up for you today, showcasing some of the best new country and country-adjacent noise out this past week. We are in the middle of a marathon summer release schedule, so there is no shortage of new music to dig through this week, which is great because I am taking a little bit of a late summer vacation the next 2 weeks. And we'll be putting a pause on listening to the bleeding edge of things and instead catching up on some of our backlog from the past few months and maybe doing a deep dive into one of my favorite record labels. You'll just have to join again next week and see what I can cook up for you in my absence from Vermont. All right, before diving into the tunes, one more quick plug for our very Vermonty auction running now until August 16th. We've got more than 70 auction lots donated by your favorite Vermont artists, businesses, luminaries, and more for you to bid on, with all the proceeds going directly toward keeping the lights on, the gear humming, and great community-based radio content coming right out your speakers. If you love the kind of independent programming you are only going to hear on a station like Central Vermont Community Radio, hop on over to WGDR.org, follow the big auction link at the top of the page, and take a look at all the sweet stuff you can take home, all while sleeping soundly, knowing that you've done a good thing for you, but also a good thing for us, too. We got packages from Mad River Glen, Darn Tough, the Vermont Green Football Club, and a whole lot more, so check it out and make a bid by this Saturday. All right, now that we've paid the bills, let's get right into it with a new track from Chloe Kimes. This is Triton V8. Here on Country and Western Sounds in Modern Music.

Welcome back, folks. That was Silverada, formerly known as Mike and the Moon Pies, doing Longitude. That's from their new record, Living Proof, out last Friday on Prairie Rose. That is the standout track off of that one for me, but the whole disc is worth checking out. I'd say especially if you weren't a huge Moon Pies fan to begin with. It's definitely their biggest shift in style since the name change a few years back, but Mike can still sing and the boys can still rip, so give it a listen and see what you think. Before that, Paige Plaisance from the Pelican State gave us Waiting. That's a new single out from her in advance of her upcoming record, Swamp Water. That's her sophomore follow-up to 2024's Louisiana Lonely. We'll be looking forward to that one, due out early on in September. Monty Warden and the Wagoneers reunited and putting out first new music in more than 30 years have a new little EP out, Doghouse Flowers. We heard Yesterday Stopped By off of that one. Near the top of that set, Robert Henry and the Repeaters did Always Broken. That's off of their sophomore album, Down the Road. Maybe my album pick for the week. Tons of great tracks on there. And starting us off today was singer-songwriter Chloe Kimes, originally from Western Michigan, now keeping it indie down in Music City, doing Trident V8. That's the lead-off single from her upcoming record, Daredevil. That one out on October 16th, so mark calendars for that. Well, folks, thanks for tuning in this afternoon. My name is Barry, and this is Country and Western Sounds in Modern Music, playing another hour of recently released, independently minded cosmic Americana for you this Wednesday afternoon. From our community calendar, you know the punk to country alternative pipeline is strong, so I've got one for everyone out there in central Vermont who hasn't hung up their docks or their sockneys quite yet. The Plainfield Granary is bringing an evening of hardcore music to town. The headbanging bands include two out-of-state groups, Running Hot and Rule Them All from Long Island, plus the Outnumbered from Vermont, with a show headlined by some bona fide hometown heroes, Void Bringer. The doors at the Plainfield Granary will open for the hardcore cacophony to begin at 6 p.m., and it's an all-ages show. For more info, go to plainfieldgranary.wordpress.com. And as always, you can check out our full calendar of community events on our webpage, wgdr.org, under the Programming tab. There you can also check out how to send in your own event or happening to get on the calendar, over the air, and into the world. All right, well, we still got more than half the show left, so let's dive right back in with one from Drew Cadu and the Blackouts. This is Black Widow, here on Central Vermont Community Radio.

Welcome back, folks. Slowing us down a little bit at the end, we had some friends from north of the border. Mama's Broke. That's Amy, Lou Keeler, and Lisa Maria doing Old Fashioned Love Song. That's a new digital single from them. Before that, one of my favorites, Margot Kilker with a new track, Little White Cross. That's the title track from her upcoming record due out early in October. Her 2023 album Valley of Heart's Delight might be my top record from that year, and I'm stoked that she's out on the road this fall with another favorite of mine, Lily Hyatt, doing some Northeast states, so check those out and maybe I'll see you out there. Margaret Claspy gave us Michigan from her new record, I Am Both, that one out last Friday on ATO. Near the top of that set, we leaned into the Americana side of things a bit with the Rose Line out of Lawrence, Kansas, doing Heart of Oak from their new full-length release, 86 Gumption. And starting us out in the back half of the show was Drew Cadu and the Blackouts doing Black Widow. That is the latest track from some of our Empire State neighbors over there in Ithaca. Well, folks, that about does it for me today. Thank you, as always, for tuning in. Been a pleasure to be on your radio for a little while. Don't go nowhere. We got Tectonic with Mark Hurst coming up next, with local programming returning to the station at 7 p.m. with the Wood Warblers Jazz Grass Show. And if you're a first-time listener and have never tuned in to Brian doing his thing, definitely check that one out, either over the air, WGDR.org, or in archives. All right, one last plug for the Very Vermonti auction before I sign off for the week. 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More info of all we got going on and a full listing of lots is on the website. Check it out and make a bid before the 16th. Closing us out today, we got a new cut of an old familiar tune from one of our favorite Albertans, Corb Lund, who's been releasing acoustic versions of some of his old standards. This is The Rodeo's Over off of his new record, Dark Horses. Thanks for listening, y'all. Take care of each other. We'll see you next week.

memories of the days that we rode in the sun. 'Cause after today, there ain't no man can claim

I swear it, but first I must rest. The rodeo.

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5: Hey everybody, welcome to another episode of Tectonic. My name is Mark Hurst, I'll be your host for the next hour. So happy to be here with you today. Thanks for joining. We're going to be talking about data centers. The episode is called Data Center Disasters. If you go to the episode page for today's show, which you can find at tectonic.fm, T-E-C-H, tonic.fm, and just click on Data Center Disasters, you'll see front and center a meme image that is, I think, a remix of an actual image from SimCity. You remember that old video game where you could build your own city and put down roads and hospitals and schools and businesses and things and then see the city come alive with little cars on the roads and things? Well, what was fun, of course, for everybody, after you built a city, which was kind of interesting, but of course you wanted to wreak some disaster on the town just to see what the game did with it. And so there's a disasters menu in SimCity, and you could choose things like fire, flood, tornado, a monster. That was always fun. They'd have some Godzilla type thing stomping around. But whoever remixed this into a meme added a new disaster for this SimCity world, and it was data center. Now, if you have been paying attention to the news recently, you have probably heard some sort of coverage about data centers. It seems to be everywhere now. All sorts of media sources, big and small, are talking about this issue. This, by the way, is not particularly new for longtime Tectonic listeners. We've talked about data centers for years, having warned everyone that this scourge was coming, and I've talked to journalists and activists about how data centers are preying on vulnerable communities and, in some cases, countries outside the U.S. where the big tech companies are more able to bully their way in and suck down the power and, in some cases, the water from the local communities. There's also another, and I want to acknowledge this at the beginning because I'm not going to, I don't have another story on this, but I just want to remind you that another aspect of the data center problem that I covered on a past show was Elon Musk's data center in Memphis, which is a giant data center that apparently needs so much energy in order to operate that the local power grid could not supply enough electricity. So he put in these gas turbines that are, of course, fueled by natural gas, and they spin and they make a lot of noise and they do generate power. So they are generating the amount of power that this AI data center needs in order, I think it's in order to power Grok, the AI engine that I've also covered on a past show that was saying completely inappropriate things to minors, you know, like send nudes. That was Elon Musk's Grok. That is an AI bot that is powered by AI data centers like this thing in Memphis. But it's located in a neighborhood called Boxtown, which is historically black neighborhood, and it is now at risk. The kids in that neighborhood are now at risk of higher rates of asthma because of the air pollution, not to mention the carcinogens that these generators are spewing into the air. So what you have is the data centers are almost always being constructed in politically vulnerable

in officially measuring and reporting on their water usage of these data centers. And then there's the noise pollution and the air pollution. And then just the general usage of land, what could have been a healthy ecosystem for this giant construction, for what? You know, for what? So that we can have more grok in our lives, which nobody needs. So that's why there is so much media coverage right now, because there are so many negatives, especially for the nearby residents, just like the residents of Boxtown and Memphis, or increasingly many other suburban communities across the U.S. that are now having to deal with AI data centers. And it's not just suburban, it's also rural areas as well. In what used to be farm country, communities are often bringing in data centers. Not that the citizens are asking for it, but because of the non-disclosure agreements that the big tech companies force on local officials, the citizens often have no idea what the deal is until the Amazon, the Google, the Facebook/Meta, the Microsoft data center comes in and starts operations, starts construction and then operations. It's a huge problem across the U.S. and across the world. So I wanted to run a show about data center disasters, talking about the disastrous effects on these local communities and really, by extension, on all of us as we are normalizing this intrusion of big tech construction and pollution into our lives everywhere. And one of the people, I wanted to start with the good news. I don't often start with good news, but I wanted to start with good news in this case, which is that Willie Nelson has spoken out. If you want links to any of these stories, by the way, you can find them all. Today's episode page has quite a few links, and you can find them on the episode page. Again, it's tectonic.fm, T-E-C-H, tonic.fm, and you will see the data center disasters episode. I want to read you what Willie Nelson, he posted this. Unfortunately, I believe it was a Facebook post, but maybe his team put it up. The important thing is that Willie Nelson either wrote or had someone write, and he approved it and signed his name to this. He writes, "I grew up in Abbott, and I still have a home there with farmed land where I can still see stars at night. And now our community, like many others, needs to fight against data centers invading our land. The last thing we need is a loud, water-thieving, light-polluting data center anywhere near our town, or any others for that matter. The strength of rural America has never come from big industrial footprints. It comes from generations of people, open spaces, local businesses, and a connection to the land. All of America deserves thoughtful stewardship that doesn't steal farmland, where our essential shared food is grown, and small family farmers' livelihoods, and not data centers that only destroy the environment around them. Whoever controls food and water controls the masses. Let's not allow our own demise or give up control over necessary resources in the U.S. and especially in Abbott." Signed, Willie Nelson. Well, he said it better than I could. I mean, this is someone who has been in just about everywhere across the U.S. He knows the rural situation both in his hometown and elsewhere, and he's seeing it go up in Abbott. He's seeing a data center go up, or they're considering it. And so I appreciate that Willie Nelson has come out publicly and forcefully against these projects, and I hope that we're going to hear similar pushback from other prominent voices in the arts, in politics, in media, coming out against the, as Willie Nelson put it, the invasion of big tech into our communities. One of the people who wrote, has put up videos about the AI data center intrusion was this guy, Charlie Behrens, who's located in Wisconsin. Now, he did this thing called the Manitowoc Minute that was on every few days throughout 2024 and 2025. I think he finished up this series about a year ago. But what he says in this Manitowoc

0: minute is still totally relevant to what's happening today. I think since then, Charlie Behrens has gone on to a stand-up comedy tour, but I hope that he, as one of these up-and-coming, maybe somewhat prominent voices, is continuing to speak out against AI data centers. But he got fairly well known for these little videos. I wanted to play you what he said about data centers going up in Wisconsin about a year ago. Here it is.
1: Port Washington, Wisconsin just approved a massive AI data center because apparently the Common Council got blackmailed by a robot. Folks, that's why you only send fish bags. Here is what the data center is going to look like. However, Silicon Valley applauds the decision for building another massive data center anywhere other than Silicon Valley. Folks, Wisconsin's becoming a dumping ground for these AI data centers as these tech douchebags know we got a lot of fresh water in the Great Lakes. For now. But these things have been replacing farms and forests all over Wisconsin. So get ready to say goodbye, America's Dairyland, and hello, America's Motherboard. That license plate's gonna suck eggs. Now, on the one hand, this data center may destroy the land, take water from farmers, pollute the Great Lakes, pleasure the devil, lower property values because of light and sound pollution, also lower the aquifers, screw up your water pressure, increase power bills, force neighboring towns to put up power lines they don't want, shout out West Bend, create very few jobs that will quickly be replaced by robots, and did I mention pleasure the devil? But on the other hand, without these data centers, AI wouldn't be able to take our jobs or end all of humanity. So, you know, it's a balancing act here, folks. You gotta take the bad with the terrible. And we're not doing it for us. No, this is America. It is our civic duty to make sure the billionaires become trillionaires with no expense spared, especially our own. Now, look, folks, I don't live in Port Washington, all right? I live a walleye's whiz away. But I can tell you this much. I watched the Common Council meeting, and I saw each and every one of you get up there and say you didn't want this data center. And then what did the Common Council do? They said, yeah, we hear you. Well, that's got to be a no-go. This isn't the federal government, okay? It's supposed to work. Here in Wisconsin, we care about people, and we care about walleyes and ducks. We don't give a loon's toot about Silicon Valley. I don't know what's going on with your Common Council, Port Washington. Maybe they're drinking the water coming out of a data center. It's not too late though. Port Washington, don't give up the fight. And everyone else, make sure your Common Council ain't pulling the same crap. I don't want Wally. I want walleye. And I think you do too. Well, folks, that is your Man to Walk Minute special report. As always, go Packers and the Bears.
0: Okay. And a little crack on the Bears at the end. So that again was Charlie Behrens with his Man to Walk Minute from about a year ago, but you heard him talk about the same downsides that Willie Nelson was describing in his public letter, the light and noise pollution, the water thievery, as Willie Nelson put it, that farmers need. As Charlie Behrens put it, we have a lot of fresh water in the Great Lakes for now. So this is a problem that is plaguing communities in Texas and Wisconsin, north, south, east, and west. And it's starting to get, as I said, a lot of media coverage. So here are just a couple of the news stories that have come out recently that I've noticed. One was this, in Futurism, there's a story called Google Data Center Announces Plans to Pave Over Protected Wetlands. So this is from Fort Wayne, Indiana. Google is descending onto that community to put up an AI data center. And as the Futurism article puts it, this isn't particularly a massive footprint, but what distinguishes it is that a couple of the acres of the proposed development are protected wetlands that Google is now proposing to put pavement over in order to install their data center. And again, what you have to do when you look at these stories is don't think so much about the scale of each one. Anything that you see, if it's an acre here, 2 acres there, 4 acres there, you have to multiply it by some number of thousands of examples happening across the U.S. and just in the U.S. Don't even get started on the other countries that are dealing with this. So just across the U.S., any sort of local example, you have to, in your mind, multiply by a factor of several thousand to get some basic sense of the scale of what we're dealing with. And of course, just the normative power of this. If this is allowed to go through in Fort Wayne, then what happens the next time Google wants to pave over another protected wetland or another protected ecosystem? They have to be stopped at some point so that we can begin the process of rolling all this back. there are data centers that are much larger than that Google Fort Wayne, Indiana example. Another example I came across was in the New York Times. This is from July 27, 2026. The headline was, "How Meta," that is to say Facebook, "got everything it wanted in a secret Louisiana data center deal." And this is a huge data center campus, really, that they are proposing or they're planning to put up in Louisiana. It's a project that is big enough to cover nearly 6 square miles. This is a huge project in Louisiana. And the kicker is all of this was done under NDA, that is to say, under non-disclosure agreements. So local officials are dealing with Facebook / Meta officials, and the Facebook Meta folks say, look, if you want any money from us, if you want to have any dealings with us, you have to sign an agreement that promises, under threat of prosecution, that you will not tell your constituents who voted you in to represent them, you promise you will not tell your constituents anything about this deal. Not that the deal is happening, none of the terms, not even that Facebook Meta wants to bring its sludge factory into your area. And the officials, for whatever reason, whatever calculus they have in their minds about, I guess, the money that they believe they have been told is going to flow into the community, they signed the NDAs, and they're off to the races dealing with Zuckerberg's minions. And so that's how these things happen, whether it's Google coming in to pave a wetland in Indiana, or it's Facebook coming in to install its sludge factory over 6 square miles in Louisiana. The local officials sign NDAs, and that's why the constituents of these places are unable to speak out in advance. We did hear in that Charlie Barron's piece I played before that there were citizens who spoke up during what was called a common council meeting. So there are examples of pushback, but the big tech companies, knowing that they are doing something that's harming the citizens of the community, knowing full well, they demand that the local officials sign these NDAs. Now, I will say, if you ask one of the big tech folks why they are forcing NDA, by the way, this should be totally be illegal, but why they are forcing the officials to sign NDAs, their excuse is, well, we don't want our competitors to know that we're doing this, which is such an empty excuse. Like, can Google not guess that Facebook is interested in installing data centers? I mean, sorry, it should be illegal. The noise and water and air pollution and ecosystem destruction of a big tech data center should at least come up for some discussion from the citizens who are living in those areas, and yet it often does not happen. I wanted to give you an example of one of the rare times when citizens actually do get a voice. There's this place in Wisconsin, speaking of Wisconsin, called Wisconsin Rapids. And at the Wisconsin Rapids Public Library, not long ago, former Mayor Eric Adams showed up. Now, you might be wondering, what is former New York City Mayor Eric Adams doing in Wisconsin at an official meeting? I mean, it's not like he's taking a vacation there or visiting friends or something. No, why is he there in any kind of official capacity? Well, he's not there as the mayor, of course, anymore. His term as mayor is over. There were allegations, many allegations of corruption by him and by people on within his administration. But somehow now he has popped up in Wisconsin, and he apparently is being paid to try to sell the local citizens on the idea of a data center. And I wanted to play you some of this because I found it very entertaining to hear how the citizens of Wisconsin Rapids took the idea of former New York City mayor, who they know all about, coming to their town to try to sell them on the idea of a data center. So I want to play you, I'm not going to play you the whole thing, but I want to play you this excerpt when Eric Adams first showed up and what it was like when he first opened his mouth. Basically, he says, "My name is Eric Adams, and I want you to hear what happens next. So this is from Wisconsin Rapids in, I believe it was in late July 2026, as Adams tried to sell the citizens there on a data center.
2: And as I look around the room and see the signs, you clearly have shared your thoughts around this issue. And one of my colleagues sent me a post that says a whole high-profile person is coming to your town. And I said, who's that? Let me tell you something. My name is Eric Adams.
0: Okay, that was Eric Adams' intro in Wisconsin Rapids. And one thing I really appreciated about that, even before the booing started, was how he completely bombed in his idea of an opening joke. Did you spot it? He said, I see your signs, and I heard that a prominent person was coming to your town, and I said, who's that? And it's not a single person laughs, although he has a little chuckle at his own joke. And then he just moves on and says, well, let me tell you this, I'm Eric Adams, and then it just goes from there. And the rest of the meeting, it's his address, his comments to the Wisconsin Rapids citizens was a little over 8 minutes, and it was just punctuated by those moments of booing and heckling. And so for a lot, I'm not going to play you the long segment where he's just saying, I'm going to listen. I want you to listen. I'm going to listen. I want you to listen. He keeps saying that over and over. And then when people finally settle down, he says that he would like to tell them a couple of stories. And this is where he thinks he's really going to make his consulting fee, because he's going to explain to these irritated citizens how much AI is going to help. And notice here, he's selling a data center, but the way he sells the data center is by talking about the benefits of AI. And if you have seen people, have you seen the tech bros and or the boosters try to sell people on the idea of AI, there's always one place they tend to go, and that is healthcare. And so listen to how Eric Adams talks about the magic that is going to come to all of them if they allow the data center into their town, the magic of what happens in healthcare. Here's Eric Adams with these two stories.
2: And I want to share, before I turn it over to Anton, I just want to share one story with you. My close friend, mother, passed away from breast cancer. And she was petrified over following the trajectory of her grandmother who died from breast cancer, following her mother. And she went to Sloan Kettering Cancer Center. And at Sloan Kettering Cancer Center, they were able to use artificial intelligence to early identify her breast cancer. And when I was diagnosed with type 2 diabetes, the doctor told me, Eric, in a year, you're going to lose your sight. You're going to lose some fingers and toes. You're going to have surgery. Using my doctor and AI, early diagnosis.
3: And
2: so when we start talking about, as one gentleman stated to me, when we start talking about, as you asked the question, sir, when we start talking about our hate of technology, when we start talking about
0: we're not going to have All right, so that was Eric Adams with these two stories. One is, he says, a friend of mine got diagnosed with breast cancer thanks to artificial intelligence. And then he said, in my own case, I was diagnosed with type 2 diabetes with artificial intelligence. And someone from the crowd, you can hear, say, it's a blood test. I find it really amusing that the pitch that's always coming out of Silicon Valley is that there's this magic device that's going to revolutionize healthcare, that is irreplaceable, and all you have to do is allow us to install these massive data centers, and amazing things are going to happen. What's different here is that we're actually hearing the voice of people who know that that's not true. And so it's very satisfying to hear the heckling and the booing from the citizens in that public meeting. The other interesting thing about that clip is that Eric Adams is starting to get a little bit irritated because people are not buying this pitch at all. And so he speaks out of his irritation, and at the very end he says, you don't have to show that you have this hatred of technology, as though if you disagree with an AI data center, you must hate technology. I mean, that is such a cliched criticism of tech critics. Well, you must be some, and I'm intentionally misusing the term here, you must be some sort of Luddite. If you don't like my idea, you must be a Luddite. You must not like any technology at all, which of course is totally unfair and it just irrelevant to the discussion. These people do not want a data center that is having all those negative effects, and saying that it's a magic healthcare device does not help. So there's one other clip. This one's pretty short. I wanted to show that Eric Adams continues to get a little more irritated, and he finally falls back on one last argument for why people should go ahead and accept the idea of a data center in Wisconsin Rapids. Here it is.
2: What we want to do is to show you that when we heard how other companies did not produce the right product, we said that we wanted to hear the concerns across the country, and we wanted to produce a product that you can look at and examine so that we know if we like it or not, if we like it or not, folks, data centers are going to be here.
3: No.
0: And those are the citizens of Wisconsin Rapids reacting to Eric Adams' final attempt at a pitch of a data center, telling them whether you like it or not, data centers are going to be here. And let me just give a little speaking tip to anyone who is thinking of being hired by big tech to hawk these sludge factories elsewhere, that you don't want to go in public and say, you're going to get it whether you like it or not. That's not a very effective pitch, but, you know, what do I know? That's just my two cents. Anyway, Eric Adams deservedly got booed and heckled and yelled at, and people were saying things like, well, why don't you put one in your backyard? And that leads me to the next set of clips that I wanted to play for you. As I said, there's a lot of media coverage about these data center disasters everywhere. And one kind of clip that I have been noticing is TV news. I'm talking local TV, not the national broadcast, but like the local network affiliate has news for the town or the city. And where these data centers are coming up, they are starting to cover it. And I found three different clips, and they all are very similar. One is from Southern New Jersey, one is from Virginia, in Northern Virginia, and one is from Southwest Michigan. Okay, so New Jersey, Virginia, Michigan. All three are local affiliates doing their local TV news, and all three go and do the man on the street interviews with residents who are living, not too far from a data center that's being constructed or is in operation, and they get an audio recording of what the data center sounds like. And so what I want to play, I'm not going to play the whole news clip. You get the idea. I'm sure you've seen news clips of them talking to different residents about different issues. I just wanted to play the clip of the data center noise so that we could hear this. Here is New Jersey. So that's the sound of a data center. This is recorded by a resident who's living not far. This is from their house of the data center in southern New Jersey. Okay, and now let's move on to Virginia. I'm going to play you this one. This is Northern Virginia data center. Some of these data centers operate 24/7. Some of them are at different frequencies. Sometimes they're loud and sometimes they're not. It depends on the data center. It's hard to say one thing about all data centers, but when they are operating, they all tend to make a huge amount of noise. And finally, I want to play you this sound of the Southwest Michigan data center. This is recorded by a resident who lives directly across the street and has lived there. This was an elderly couple that was featured in the news story. They have lived in that house for I forget how many decades. So of course the data center is brand new. When they first moved in, there was no data center. The data center moved in across the street from them. And this is what it sounds like from the data center. Here it is.

So I just find it really interesting that people say, well, AI, the boosters say, well, AI is in the cloud. You know, as though it's this inoffensive place, ethereal, it doesn't affect anybody, it's just out in the sky somewhere. And yet, clouds don't sound like this, but AI does. This is the cloud. Imagine living across the street from that. And if this is one of those data centers that goes 24/7, you basically can never open a window, you can't go out onto your deck. This is what it sounds like. So I have a modest proposal that I think would solve a lot of problems. It would allow the oligarchs to have their data centers. It would solve the noise pollution and air pollution problem from communities like Boxtown in Memphis and what's happening in New Jersey, Virginia, and Michigan. Everybody would happy. It would be happy. The oligarchs would have their sludge factories if they really want them. It all comes down to this: the data centers need to be constructed on the properties of the oligarchs' mansions. That's it. If we can just put the data centers, you know, like Mark Zuckerberg, he loves constructing these giant data centers, like in Louisiana, right? So if he's really into it, let's not build it in Louisiana. Let's go to Hawaii, where he has pushed native Hawaiian families off of their land so that he can expand his little empire there. And let's put a data center right next to his mansion so it does this 24/7. I think that would work well. Yeah. As long as Zuck is fine, that's cool. Then he can run his little sludge factory as much as he wants. Now, he would have to have his permanent residence there if he wants to then fly back to Silicon Valley and he wants to sleep in a different house. Well, I'm sorry, the rule applies there too. Wherever he sleeps, he's going to have a data center on the property. And so if he's in Silicon Valley, for instance, we can put this one in and he can listen to that. Anyway, that's my modest proposal for data centers. As the woman said in Wisconsin Rapids, put it in your backyard. And I think she's right. That's what we should propose. Do not construct any more data centers in communities that don't want them, which is all of them. And in fact, we're going to have to take down the ones that shouldn't have been there in the first place because of illegal NDAs. And instead, the oligarchs can still have their data centers, the AI sludge factories. We just need to construct them on their own properties, right next to the mansions where they sleep at night. And then everybody will be happy. Okay, I think it would be nice to have a little break from that sound of the data centers. Let's go to a quick song. It's about a minute by Hovi Benjamin. And I want to say thanks to Ken and Kenya both for sending me this song. This song is called Data Center, and I thought it would be important for us to play this during the Data Center Disasters show. This is, as I said, just about a minute long, and here is Hovi Benjamin with Data Center.

about the noise. I'm out here getting hearing damage with the boys. Maybe I could get lung damage too. Just so you can ask Brock, is this true? Is this true?

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I don't need my water to be clean. Line goes up when I look at my screen. Rent goes up like year after year, every year. Hey, data center, get over here.

0: That was Data Center by Hovi Benjamin, taking the perspective of the boosters who were trying to sell us on the idea, hey, maybe your rent will go down. Don't worry about the noise pollution and all the other downsides and harms to the ecosystems and kids and everybody else. Maybe your rent will go down. Maybe, maybe, maybe. And that is the song that they want us to sing as they're making their secret pitches to the city council. Now, I mentioned the news stories in Virginia, New Jersey, and Michigan, and all three of them had, as I said, they were very similar because they started with recordings by residents of the data center in the neighborhood, and then all three of them went and got a statement from the data center company. And I'm not going to play the whole thing. These are just very quick statements from the data center companies, and I want to see if you can figure out what the similarity is in all three data center company statements. Let's go to New Jersey first. Here it is.
1: Data One, owner of the data center, did get back to us.
2: They said in a statement, "We appreciate the support of city leaders and the patience of the Vineland community during the temporary construction phase of our new data center. While this remains an active construction site, we understand concerns about ambient noise in the area. Based on recent inspections and acoustical monitoring conducted by the Cumberland County Health Department, our site is operating in full compliance with Vineland City noise ordinance limits. We take our role as a community partner seriously and will continue deploying sound reduction measures to minimize any impact on our neighbors." Siobhan McCurl.
0: Okay, so that was New Jersey, and why don't we listen to Michigan? Again, your goal is to see if you can spot the similarity. Of course, they're all defending themselves, but there's something specific that I'm looking for. Here's Michigan.
3: "I reached out to Hyperscale Data and received a statement which reads in part, quote, 'We have been part of Dowagiac for 5 years and take the recent concerns raised by residents seriously. As we complete our operational transition away from cryptocurrency mining and toward AI compute infrastructure and advanced robotics, we intend to do our part to help reduce overall sound levels in the area. Roughly half of the mining equipment is already offline, and we expect the rest to be shut down completely within the next 3 months. We remain committed to being a good neighbor and believe the steps we are taking reflect that."
0: Okay, and that was Michigan. By the way, it was interesting to hear that what they were doing before, they claim that they're no longer doing, but they were doing Bitcoin mining. So you see, again, the connection between crypto and AI. It's the same guy, it's the same tech bros, the same money, the same companies. When they saw that Bitcoin was not going to usher in their billionaire dreams, then they pivoted, as they like to say, over to AI and sludge. And so it's the same data centers doing the same stuff. Let's hear the statement from the Virginia news story, what the data center company said there.
4: "Now, Advantage Data Center sent us a statement saying they take being a good corporate neighbor seriously. A spokesperson says, 'We want to assure you and the community that our operations are fully compliant with all local noise ordinances, and this has been verified by third-party sound studies.' We will keep following that one."
0: Okay, so you've heard from New Jersey, Michigan, and Virginia, all three data center companies defending themselves. But what was the key parallel? What was the similarity from between all three? They took the feedback, what was it, seriously. We take it seriously. We take the community feedback seriously. We take the comments seriously. We take, they're so serious. They're taking everything so seriously. They're just not actually decreasing the noise. And they're not actually changing their behavior. They're just taking things seriously. So as you hear more news stories about these data centers popping up everywhere, I want you to listen for that key word, that they take things seriously. That means, as so often, it means the opposite, that they actually do not care and they will continue doing whatever they want to do. One other story that I wanted to bring up, we may only have time for one more, maybe two, but I wanted to make sure that I covered this 404 Media story. This is from July 25, 2026. And the headline is, AI companies are buying tons of old books because they're free of AI slop. And so this requires a little bit of explanation, because we've talked about the harms of these data centers, and we've talked about the secrecy of the deals, and we've listened to the sounds of data centers, and we've talked about how residents are speaking out, and we've heard some of those as they talk back to Eric Adams. We've heard all of that, but I just want to dwell briefly on what all of this is for. It's all for training and running these AI models, these AI engines. As I said, that giant data center in Boxtown in Memphis that's spewing carcinogens into the air, that's there to operate Grok, which is Elon Musk's incredibly toxic AI engine that I've covered on past shows. These AI data centers, they are employed for occasionally some helpful things, but for the most part, what they are driven by is plagiarism and theft. They are sucking in all of the information from the public web, and they are spewing out this regurgitated, extruded text and music and video that's just sloppifying the entire internet. Well, it's gotten so bad that to train new models, to train new versions of the models, they're running out of fresh content that's not vomit, you know, regurgitated out of some other AI because the internet has gotten so sloppified. So the AI companies are now looking for more sources of AI-free content. And where they're finding it, as 404 Media is pointing out, is in old books. These are old books that have not been scanned in. They haven't been plagiarized yet by the models. These are old. Many of them are rare. Many of them are beautifully hardbound. You know, they're at rare bookstores or in old libraries. The AI companies want to consume these books. Now, when I say they want to consume them, you might think, well, that just means they're going to, you know, carefully scan them and do character recognition to get the text digitally into their models and do whatever processing they need. Unfortunately, that's not the extent of it. When I say that the AI companies want to destroy these books, I mean they want to physically destroy the books. Because here's what's happening, and this is covered by a Futurism article that was commenting or recovering the 404 Media piece. As the Futurism headline puts it, AI companies are buying antique books, ingesting their contents to train models, and then destroying them at incredible scale. So what happens is that when an AI company gets one of these rare, often fragile, irreplaceable, hardbound books, what they do is they put it into a scanning machine that reads individual pages. And they're not going to take the time, like, let's say, the Internet Archive does, to pay a human being to turn the page while they scan each page in turn, thereby preserving the book. No, no, no. They have to operate at scale, and they don't care about any harms that come with that process. So what the AI companies do is they rip the spine off of the book. They basically destroy the book in order to get at the individual sheets of paper. And then they feed the individual sheets of paper into their industrial-sized scanner. And when that's done, they just have basically a shredded old book on their hands. And they're not going to go to the trouble of putting it back together, rebinding it, regluing it. Why would they do that? Because they don't care about the book. They want to destroy the book. They just want to ingest and plagiarize the matter inside. So I've read a lot of AI-related stories recently. I mean, they're coming out more and more every day, and I've read a lot of data center-related stories, and in many cases, they're the same topic, as we're hearing. This story was one of the most disturbing AI/data center-related stories that I have come across in recent months, and that's because I love books, and I respect books. And my life has been made so much richer by books. And the idea of a Silicon Valley company that is already worth hundreds of billions or trillions of dollars, the idea of this company wanting to plagiarize just a little bit more and going into rare bookstores and buying up the inventory in order to destroy the books so that no one else will ever be able to hold that book in their hands. And for all we know, no one else is ever going to be able to access the words in any form, because the scanned material, remember, is going straight into the AI sludge factory. It's not like they're destroying it, shredding it, scanning it, and then posting it for everybody to read in some sort of internet archive sort of way. No, they're doing it in order to ingest the contents and plagiarize it so that they can feed their slop engine more fresh content. Why? Because growth at any cost, and they have to continue growing and growing and growing. So what that means, friends, is if there's a rare book out there somewhere that you value or that you've been eyeing in your local bookshop, if you have the money, go ahead and buy it now and put it in your personal library, because sooner or later, the AI, if that has anything of value in it that's valuable to an AI company from Silicon Valley is going to come along, purchase that book, and destroy it. And no one will ever be able to hold that book or read it ever again. This, I'm sorry to end on kind of a bummer note, but what we're facing here is a civilization scale extinction event. Yes, even if we're still alive and we have some functioning surveillance phones, what kind of a civilization do we have if we have destroyed all of our books to feed some plagiarism slop sludge engine? Why? So some oligarch can buy one more mansion on Hawaii or in Argentina or somewhere? Like I said, we can solve that problem really quick if they put the data centers on the property right next to the mansions where they lay their heads at night to go to sleep. There's this meme on the episode page. You can find it at tectonic.fm, T-E-C-H, tonic.fm, and the data center disasters episode. There's this meme that someone posted not long ago on Blue Sky, and the scene is a historian discussing the Library of Alexandria. And you know what happened to the Library of Alexandria. You know, it all burned down, and we lost countless irreplaceable treasures of books that no one ever got to read or hold again. And looking at that example of the Library of Alexandria, the meme says, an Anthropic executive says, oh, hold on. Oh, wait. No, that's really cool. Let's just do that. And that is what Anthropic and the other AI companies are after. They want to destroy our intellectual heritage, our cultural heritage, so that they can feed their slop engines. And that, in addition to everything else I've talked about, that's what's at stake. So if you can get yourself to a local community meeting, a zoning meeting, a board meeting, a common council meeting in your town, your city, your county, go to it and let the decision makers know what you think about Silicon Valley sludge factories coming to your town. Tell them exactly what you think. And if you need some ideas, go back and listen to what people in Wisconsin Rapids told to Eric Adams. That's about all the time I have for you today. Until next time, friends, I have some homework for you. I want you to avoid Apple, abandon Amazon, forget Facebook, and whatever you do, get off Google. And there's only one song, really, that we could end with today, of course, by Lulu Lewis. It's Destroy All Data. I'll see you next time.

0: County is known as the data center capital of the world, but residents who live next door to some of them say they're producing noise that's not only annoying, but debilitating. Imagine hearing loud hums or white noise like this right here. Yeah, that hum, that noise, no matter what time of day since last year. This is the reality, according to some of our neighbors in Sterling. And that's where we find our Matthew Torres this afternoon, who spoke to residents and county leaders about the growing concern.
1: Don't be fooled by the tranquil sounds of nature.
2: I'm hearing this is actually the quietest.
3: This is the quietest it's been, yes.
1: Lindsay Shaw says today is one of the lucky days. The ringing sound she hears around a clock isn't so loud.
3: It's a northern wind, so all the sound's going to carry that way. If you walk around that side of the data center, you will hear how loud we hear it all the time.
1: It's hard to avoid it when you're on the other side. The whining noises from this Vantage data center on Glen Drive in Sterling could be heard from inside people's homes nearby.
4: Do you hear that ringing?
3: It is not only annoying, but it's like that high-pitched sound that just won't go away. Almost like you have a headache all the time. We put a new deck on our house, and we don't like sitting outside anymore. We don't like being outside.
1: This data center complex is the first in the county to generate its own power using 8 natural gas turbines 24/7 instead of connecting to the grid.
5: It's a disaster to have these power plants anywhere near residential areas.
6: Loudoun County officials are well aware of the number of complaints about data center noises. They are now holding internal conversations to figure out ways to help mitigate this issue.
7: We can change the zoning ordinance. We can change the noise ordinance. We are looking at all possible mechanisms to try and change the criteria by which we measure that.
1: Loudoun County Supervisor Mike Turner says there are discussions to change ordinances that focus specifically on data center noise. Right now, there's a limit of 55 decibels for industrial noise measured at residential property lines. Some neighbors here claim the levels surpass that.
7: I'd like to see the threshold lowered. Noise can be mitigated.

empty. I don't need my water to be clean. Line goes up when I look at my screen. Rent goes up like year after year. Every year. Hey, data center, get over here.

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1: I am yours, you are mine, you are what you are. 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

0: Hey everyone, welcome to the show. Still trying to figure out those levels, trying to get our voices and the music right at the same time, and you can't really like do levels beforehand, but
1: Yeah, everything's done on the fly here. That's live radio for you.
0: yeah, hopefully it's charming. So today, yeah, we've got a smorgasbord. I'm entertained. You never know what's gonna happen in this show until it happens.
1: Right? Sometimes we don't even know.
0: Yep. But first off, we wanted to talk about the Very Vermonty auction that's happening, the CVCR Very Vermonty auction, where a lot of really awesome community members and businesses donated really awesome stuff for us to auction off and raise some money for the station.
1: Yeah, we've still got a few days left on that, folks. It is open now through August 16th at 9 p.m.
0: Yeah, if you go to WGDR.org, right on the front page there, there's the link and you can find the things to bid on. And Irish, anything from this auction catching your eye to bid on?
1: Yeah, I mean, obviously there's some great stuff there. I want to draw some attention to a couple of the neat things that nobody has bid on yet, which means if you're savvy and want to go and just click a button, you could get some really good deals on some stuff. For instance, they've got for you music heads or for people who like playing music, they've got a $50 Naive Melody gift certificate,
0: I
1: and
0: love
1: bidding for
0: Naive
1: that starts for
0: Melody.
1: just 25 bucks. I love Naive Melody too. Honestly, if nobody else gets on it, I might take advantage of that one. Also, there's like some ridiculous stuff, like a 32-inch LG smart TV for just 65 bucks, starting bid. There, if you're outdoorsy people, which I don't personally relate to, but if you like camping, there are several opportunities to do things like to get time, like a weekend or a day, RV camping or tent camping. There's like a mountain biking for two on a on offer. Yeah, so much cool stuff.
0: So much cool stuff. I'm looking at, probably looking at the things that don't have bids on them might get you the best deals, but some things are timeless and there's only ever going to be one opportunity in your lifetime. And

0: Oh man. Also, you can get Feldenkrais, which is a really, I can attest, a great bodywork modality from my dad, Paul Erlbaum. Right
1: Heck
0: now it's
1: yeah.
0: going for $65. Also press releases with Stephen Pappas. He's also on the programming committee with me. And that is actually really relevant if you're a listener to our show because, trying to figure out there's just a really fascinating interplay between journalism and organizing and trying to figure out how to work with the newspapers and the media outlets and write a press release in a way that really hits and gets your message out there is an important skill. So, yeah, just 50 bucks, I mean 40 bucks. Just $40 starting bid to get a press release workshop with Steven, who's got also he's been running the Times Argus for a long time. He's
1: Yeah, he's got a lot of experience under his belt. It's a really good deal.
0: Also a couple things that I'm offering, not to toot my own horn, but beep beep.
1: Might as well.
0: I'm offering narrative consultation session, which is something that's always a little hard to describe to people. But basically, like narrative is the framework that our brains work on. And so, for both things that you normally think of as narrative, like you're writing a fiction or nonfiction project, like a book or a podcast or whatever, or it could also be something like, journalism, a workshop, a presentation, a public messaging campaign, organizing, any of those things. It's kind of the same process. We like figure out what you're trying to do with it, what impact you're trying to have, and then you try and use narrative tools to make it have that impact and make it sticky in people's brains because, work with that narrative infrastructure that our brains have.
1: Yeah, get outcomes that are happy endings.
0: And one other thing I'm offering is a harmonica lesson, which, yeah.
1: I can attest, Ari is a great harmonica teacher. In fact, I recently took one message with him, or one lesson with him, and yeah, just to give you a little sample of that. This is what I used to sound like.
0: Wow, you do a really great impression of you as a fledgling harmonica student.
1: Well, it was just one lesson ago, so it's still fresh in my memory. But now this is what I sound like after only one
0: Just
1: lesson.
0: one lesson, just 1 hour worth of harmonica instruction. Iris sounds like this.

0: Whew, aren't I good?
1: Yeah, that was totally you playing there too.
0: Absolutely. That was both me. And if you want to play as good as I did that second time there, you should absolutely bid on that harmonica lesson with Ari.
1: Yeah, Iris, I was a great student. So I figured we'd start this show. Sometimes we like to start this show with things that help us, like, regulate, because part of figuring out what to do with this current moment that we're in is just feeling more, like, centered and regulated so that we can, you know, move intentionally and not get super overwhelmed or frantic or whatever.
0: Yeah, remember that we're humans that do things like breathe, as opposed to just thinking entities that have worries and concerns.
1: Right. And so I figured this was a good dovetailing. I can actually give you all a preview of what a harmonica lesson is like, because breathing is great for regulating, and also harmonica is basically glorified breathing. And a lot of what I start lessons with is actually really regulating. When you play a harmonica, you might, like, you know, you hear people wailing and you think that you want to

0: play really hard, right? But that's actually not what you
1: want to
0: do. Yeah,
1: more
0: is more. Yeah, no, if you play it really hard, it sounds like... which is not the most nice harmonica sound.
1: yeah, definitely not.
0: But if you play it with all the nice breath techniques that I'm about to teach you, it sounds like this. So pleasant.
1: Ooh, that was much more pleasant.
0: Yeah, so to start, you want to kind of make sure you have pretty good posture. The idea is like the straightest shot from your lungs up through your breathing tubes to your mouth. So, you know, you can like put your shoulders back a little bit. Ideally, we can't stand up right now because we're have to be in a studio with mics, but you can stand up. And that is kind of like a straighter shot. Basically, get all the crinkles out of your body as much as possible. And then just take breath that feels like, we call it turtle breath, because you're kind of inflating like a turtle with the shell. You breathe into your belly and your back and your chest. And just imagine the breath just coming up from like deep in the ground. So

0: And that's most of what you want. And the other thing, just breathe like normally, breathe, and breathe gently. That's kind of the big thing that I tell people more than anything in harmonica lessons is just breathe gently. If a note is like having trouble playing, then just breathe it gently. So let's just try that all together once. Just a couple breaths of the coming up deep from your roots, inflating your belly and chest and back, and
1: Probably diaphragm in there somewhere.
0: yeah, the diaphragm is the thing that controls the breath. And just nice, easy, gentle breathing.
1: Your breathing is so gentle, it might not even pick up that well on mic, which isn't necessarily a bad thing.
0: Yeah.
1: But how soothing
0: How
1: and
0: soothing.
1: grounding.
0: Yeah. Cool. And now we're ready to enter the moment given.
1: Bum, bum, bum.
0: Theme song again. Just kidding. Cool. So, next up in our smorgasbord of a show.
1: I've been told that we have an interview that Ari recorded without my presence, so I will be reacting alongside all of you. And Ari, why don't you give us some more context for that?
0: Yeah, so I've been just interviewing a couple people in my life. I want to do more of these interviews. And yeah, just getting people's take on like how they're feeling in this moment. And yeah, what questions they're holding and all of that. I think we've got, in part to help us figure out like what it's useful for us to make episodes about. And I don't know, we will probably use the tape for other things, but I interviewed my housemate Kay, who maybe you will recognize their voice because they have been interviewed a couple times on Rumble Strip Vermont with Erica Heilman, another fantastic radio producer, WGDR person. And when I interviewed them, I was like, oh, I understand why Erica likes interviewing them. They're just a really great interview subject. So,
1: Awesome. I look forward to hearing it.
0: yeah, we hung out on our back deck, which is a really sweet spot where we're just like by the river. You can hear birds and stuff in the background. And at one point, I think Kay comments on it in it. There's a lawnmower going.
1: How Vermont-y, how summer.
0: And we yeah, and then I actually didn't have as long as I wanted. I had to go somewhere, but also shout out to Kay who totally saved our butts because the reason we're doing this smorgasbord show is that some guests fell through at the last minute and Kay helped to edit this interview into what is actually kind of a sweet Rumble Strip style radio piece.
1: Thank you, Kay. Applause,
0: Applause, applause,
1: applause.
0: applause. Cool. So enjoy this interview. We'll be back on the other side of it. It's to talk about it.
2: What's your radio show about?
0: Yeah, basically, the idea of our radio show is helping everyone figure out what to do in this moment because everyone I know right now is kind of like, blah, because everything is like bonkers, absolutely bonkers. It's like, okay, let's scale it back from like trying to think about it all at once to like what about like this next moment, like just take a little more manageable bite-sized chunk. How are you feeling about this moment and where you're at in it?
2: The union I'm at a union at the grocery store that I work at. And I've only been employed there. I don't think I'm at 2 years yet. So that means I've been in the union for like a year and a half or so. And it's my first time being in a union. And something that it's changing for me is my perspective on, like, when I got this job and I joined the union, I was kind of consumed by what to me seems like the world coming to an end. Like, everything seems to be on fire. There's like seven different kinds of apocalypses that are all imminent. And I was freaking out a little bit. And I had no idea what to do. I was like, well, like, because you look on your phone and you just see, you see the president, you see these world leaders, you see politicians, you see all these tech giants, all these people that are doing all these things that you feel like you have no control over. I'm like, I voted, I don't know what else I'm supposed to do. And it didn't change anything. And then I'm like, well, I guess I gotta wait 4 more years to try my vote again. Felt really helpless. But then when I joined the union, I started to realize that if I took all that energy that I was giving to the news, that I was giving to world leaders, that I was giving to Facebook and my phone, if all this energy that was keeping me up at night, if I put that into trying to change first myself and then change the environment immediately around me, like my bedroom, and like I could see change, and then in the union, I could take all that political energy I had, all that energy I have for like the hope of democracy and working together in collaboration that just seems to die when I put it into the American political system, that if I put it into my workplace's political democracy, like I see it helping the people right in front of me. I see my influence actually changing and helping the environment around me. And that has been so great, not just for all the help I'm doing to others, but that it's helping me disconnect from all these bigger black holes that I have no influence over. I just get sucked into them and then die. That's it. So for me, the thing that is helping not just my mental health, but the world around me is just stop looking up and start looking down, you know, stop looking mm-hmm. at the heads that are above you in the sky and start looking at the ones that are down here by your elbows.
0: Yeah, I love that.
2: Is that going to be a problem?
0: Yeah, this is community radio, so...
2: Okay,
0: yeah.
2: So.
0: It's fine.
2: Cool. I mean, I guess the first, like, little thing that I noticed was, like, I write as a hobby, and for the past few years, been writing essays and like, this is how the world should be and these are my thoughts and this is the things that are going wrong and here's my investigation on this, and no one would ever read it, or even if they did read it, it would just get like thumbs ups and likes, and then it would be exciting for about 18 hours and then it would just dissolve into the ether of the internet and have no impact on anyone ever. But then I started writing for the newsletter at my union workplace. And like, people are coming up to me and are like, they've read it and it's changed their opinion on it. Or they'll ask me a question, or they'll submit their own thing to the newsletter because they saw what I wrote. And that's a return on an investment that I've never seen before. And so like, if I pull out all of my energy from these bigger things that just suck it up and start giving it to the people that are closest to me, like it comes back and it creates this kind of positive feedback loop. Because now I'm like, yeah, oh, you're reading it. Then yeah, I'm going to write more. And then they read more. And then it starts to grow instead of wither and die, like everything else I give this energy to. You know, first I put the energy into me, then I put it into my bedroom, and then my house, and then the people who live in my house, and then out to my coworkers, and then suddenly the coworkers get healthier, and then we as a group can start to influence local things, and then the local things start to get healthier, and then we as a big kind of super organism can start to influence all these things that me as a little pitiful person has no influence over. So I've just kind of severed myself. Don't look at the news really that much anymore, as opposed to every 30 minutes just waiting for the news that the world is coming to an end. And I just like, I'm going to go write in the union newsletter as soon as I'm done talking to you. I'm so much happier and healthier and changing things.
0: I love that. So, I guess I've had, it's been kind of a journey for me for much of my life of, like, you know, finding some organization or some something and being like, oh, cool, maybe this is where I'll put my energy, and then just, like, kind of for some reason like sliding off of it. Were there things in the structure of the union that was made you able to put your energy there and feel good about it?
2: No. So this is a contradiction that I have a hard time articulating. Mm-hmm. Which is that I was actually turned off by the union, just because I'm personally, in the same way that I have grown like disillusioned by very similar systems like democracy or any kind of like workplace, any place that calls itself, you know, a family, like it's immediately puts a bad taste in my mouth. And yeah, it's gonna take me a minute, just a minute.
0: Yeah, okay.
2: But it'll be good when I get it, though. You just gotta let it cook in the oven for a bit longer. I love how many birds there are. When I first joined the union, I was turned off by it because it just seemed like a lot of rules, seemed like a lot of like legalese, like contracts and subsections and this clause, and we're in this step of this process, and I'm like, okay, forget that. And it just seemed very burdensome. Mm-hmm. You know, and I'm not a good systems kind of person. Like, I can't, I the more something starts to look like a system, the less I can relate to it. Mm-hmm. And my union president, I guess, finally converted me one day when they said, don't think of this as rules. Don't think of this contract as rules. These are all just, this is more like a tool shed. These are things that you can pick up and use, not things that you have to abide by. Like all of this stuff is just, it's just dressing on the actual thing, and then the actual thing of it is just like, you have a right to self-respect. And these are just different ways that you can articulate that self-respect. it doesn't matter. All of this contracts and all of this language, if it disappeared, the thing underneath it doesn't disappear with it. This is just us trying to put words to a thing that's going to be there no matter what. Like, you could join a workplace that doesn't have a union and still have this thing underneath it. These concepts of, like, systems is new to me. What does that mean to you? Like, being a systems thinker.
0: Oh my god, I actually just read a book on this. Which is in our living room if you want to check it out.
2: That may have possibly been the inspiration for this question. Like, the whole idea of, like, organizing and structures and systems. Something that I'm kind of conflicted about. Or something that doesn't make a lot of sense to me that I can't figure out yet. It's like, so many people that I meet who are into organizing, into unionizing, into creating systems, into creating solidarity, into creating all of these massive groups of people that kind of move in one direction and have each other's backs, are all also, they're all very unique individuals, as opposed to, like, the kind of cultures that I come from in other parts of the country. The kinds of people who all work together as one and move as a group and all kind of believe the same thing and put all their weight behind the same policies. There's not a lot of diversity of personality there. They're all almost like copy and paste versions of the same person. I guess something that's confusing to me is seeing how people who are very, very different and all have their own opinions and tastes and personalities and goals can still be unified and move as one. Because I used to always think, well, the only way to do that is to get in line, like at the military, is to just get lock and step with everyone else. It's really strange to me to see that you can hold on to your individuality and still participate as one. I can't quite square those two.
0: Yeah, oh my god, so many thoughts coming for that. I think in some ways it's harder because, I don't know, there's lots of organizing spaces where people are just kind of like, you know, chaos Muppets, and oh my god, everyone, like, this is not the point, you know, like, take some good facilitation.
2: What's the point?
0: I mean, I think the point is, like, whatever we're meeting about, right? Like, you know, we're in this union meeting to decide on our next strategy step for this campaign, right? And I think people can sometimes use those meetings as a place to, like, release that repressed part of themselves or whatever, and bring up whatever their little, like, pet grievances or whatever. I'm like, okay, so should we do this petition or not? Like, you know.
2: See, to me, see, like, my interpretation of that, though, like, when I see that happening in a meeting where it's like, hey, we're here to talk about this union goal.
0: Mm-hmm.
2: And then people are, like, talking about their own little thing. Like, my instinct isn't to say, can we get back on track? Can we get back on the agenda? My instinct is to go, why doesn't anyone want to be on the agenda? Like,
0: Yes.
2: Like, why?
0: Yes, yes, yes.
2: I feel like if someone's speaking out, it's because they feel like they're not being heard. And it's not going to help that feeling if you're like, could you just not talk about that and talk about the things that we up here want you to talk about? That's not going to make them quieter. And if it does, it's only going to lead to resentment. Like, when I was talking earlier about, like, starting in the center, starting with me, and then mm-hmm. and then spreading out, and then eventually you'll take over the universe. Like when I'm in a big system like that, like a meeting, like a union meeting, I don't treat that any differently than I would treat one single person. So like if I'm having a conversation with a person and the person's not, like a person is just there like, can you listen to me? Can you listen to me?
0: Mm-hmm.
2: I'm not going to go, now's not the time for that.
0: Yeah.
2: And if I sit there and listen and they just kind of get it out, one, I'm probably going to change a little bit. I'm going to be like, oh, there is mm-hmm. something there I didn't notice. And then once they've gotten it out and they feel heard, now they're like, okay, what were you saying?
0: Yeah.
2: And it's like, yeah. Well, and then next thing you know, they're like, okay, yeah, I'll sign up for that. Thank you for listening to me.
0: Yeah. Yeah. I think you're probably a better person than I am. and I think what you're saying is like spot on, because that really is, because I think most of my frustration in those meetings is that that's happening in the meeting as opposed to like, you know, ideally in good organizing, people would have lots of like one-on-one connections.
2: So when you're frustrated, who are you frustrated with in those meetings? In those meetings, when you're feeling frustrated, who are you frustrated with?
0: I think in the moment it comes out on like whoever the person is who's talking, but that's probably not like the right target, you know?
2: Yeah, because like I think like when I'm in those meetings and I'm hearing people like start to chirp up, I guess my frustration is more with us as a bigger thing than with any individual.
0: Yeah, that is spot on, and I try to remember that because that's exactly what I struggle with internally too. I'm like, hey, you guys, like, can we all just move in the same direction? And like, actually what I need to do is take the time to be like, oh yeah, you're like chirping up there and keeping everything from moving forward, like what's going on there? So
2: yeah, but see, isn't that really cool how the same kind of tactics and the way you relate to your own psyche
0: mm-hmm.
2: is no different than the way you relate to the outer voices.
0: Mm-hmm.
2: And that it's this big kind of marriage between the quantum level of things and the big, more, you know, relativistic, large planets gravitating around suns and galaxies.
0: Mm.
2: I'm getting a little abstract, but I guess what I'm saying is that sometimes it can feel like how can you take care of your bedroom? How can you take care of brushing your teeth? How can you take care of yourself when the entire world outside your windows is falling down and that's what you should take care of? And I guess what I am learning is that, you know, taking care of what's going on inside is taking care of what's going on outside. And then once you just, like, it's so much easier to take care of, it's just so much easier to take care of you right now. And once you make sure you're okay, then you can do the other 7 billion people. It seems a little backwards that we try to do it the opposite sometimes. That's like, well, at least for me, I'm like, well, I can't clean the shower. So that seems too big to clean the shower, so I'm going to save the world instead, since that's that's more manageable to me. I don't know. It's just how you relate to yourself, how you relate to the person in front of you,
0: mm-hmm.
2: is how you relate to everything.
0: Yeah.
2: So.
0: Yeah.
2: And so I guess if I ever notice something going wrong with like a meeting, and I can feel myself getting resentful, and I can feel myself getting frustrated or angry or sad, like it's like a mirror of what's going on behind my eyeballs, mm-hmm. and I can't change the mirror, but I can take care of what's going on. And like when I take care of myself, I start to realize that, oh, all these confusing things outside make more sense too.
0: Mm-hmm. Yeah. Yes. Ugh, but yeah, like, everything's true at all the scales. And also, I mean, like, I think another trap I can fall into if I go that direction, though, is the, like, I have to wait until I'm perfect to, like, do anything.
2: No, we'll go even deeper, which is that if you're stuck on your own perfectionism, then you're stuck on the perfectionism of whatever system you're trying, like, like, if you can't let the system be imperfect, it's probably because you can't let yourself be imperfect. So I don't know, I still think that even that, if you can stop and go, wait, am I being too perfectionistic with myself? That's also going to benefit these things on the outside, because you're going, you're just thinking about perfectionism and how you relate to that concept. And if once you start letting go of things for yourself, you're naturally also going to start letting go of the things that don't matter and the bigger causes.
0: Yeah. God damn. I just feel like everything you're saying, I'm like, yeah.
2: Oh, shit. Wow. Oh, do you need to go?
0: Why are we, I want to continue this.
2: time passes very quick on this deck.
0: I know, man. Wow. Can we continue this another time?
2: Yeah, we can continue another time. Good talking
0: to you. Cool. Yeah, you too.
1: Wow. That was quite the, like, 20 or so minutes. Y'all really hit on some deep topics there.
0: Yeah. Yeah, I mean, I don't know. I had the conversation, so I'm curious to hear what your thoughts around it were, because, I mean, I have all the same thoughts I had.
1: Well, for one, Kay should be, like, a therapist. Like, really, like, had some great insight on, like, the self and, kind of how we sort of project the things that we are dissatisfied about when it comes to ourself, in terms of, like, being disorganized, being messy, onto, like, you know, greater systems that are ultimately just built of a whole bunch of people that are, you know, disorganized, you know, humans just like yourself. Like,
0: yeah,
1: I found that very interesting.
0: Yeah, at every turn when I was talking with Kay, I was like, dang, Kay, laying down some wisdom.
1: Yeah, like, I feel like I should be laying in one of those, like, you know, psychiatrist couches for this, like, sort of thing. Yeah, no, I mean, gosh, I wanted to, I wrote down and underlined one of, like, the earlier notable quotes that they said, which was, stop looking up and start looking down.
0: Yeah.
1: I think that it's a great way to encapsulate, like, you know, sort of what I've been chewing on and sort of calling compartmentalization in my own life, which, you know, is part of it, I'd say, you know, like, it is sort of like a, you know, good strategy for, you know, distracting yourselves from, yourself from things that are gonna, like, ultimately do you harm, and, like, actually focus on what's important. But yeah, also just, like, you know, that, the whole concept that by looking at yourself and working on yourself and, you know, doing the small things, like, you know, taking care of yourself, that you are ultimately sort of working at those bigger problems by virtue of, like, you know, you're part of the society, you know, there are a whole bunch of people that, you know, just by, you know, you know, saying your truth, interacting with other people, like, maybe getting involved in, like, a workplace union, like Kay was talking about, like, how that internal change sort of picks up steam and radiates outward.
0: Yeah, totally. Yeah. And like, there's a fine line because, like, kind of what I was getting at the end is like, I think there can be a whole thing where people are like, self-care is the work, and I'm taking a like nice bubble bath to take care of myself, and that's fine. And it's like, self-care is important,
1: yeah,
0: but also we need to like disrupt systems.
1: Sure, like the self-care is what enables you to then, you know, keep going and make the meaningful changes and make connections within your community and really, you know, make changes where you can. So
0: yeah,
1: that's not to say that, you know, yes, the self-care is the purpose in and of itself, but really sort of connecting it back that it's not unrelated.
0: Yeah, totally. And I think like, it's, I mean, what also one thing I loved about it was Kay was making those connections, because I think what's important is that it's not just the work on the self and it's not just the systems change, you know, organizing, whatever. It's kind of like where they meet, which is kind of the thesis of this show.
1: Yeah, it seems like pretty much everything we talk about involves some level of intersectionality and bridging of seemingly contradictory ideas, almost like, you know, existence itself is very complex and involves a lot of sort of gray areas.
0: Yeah. Yeah, and about the like looking down instead of looking up, like, yeah, that's like, yeah, just such a good example. Like, I don't know, I think lots of people feel like it's really important for them to, you know, like keep track of what's going on and you know, feel all the things that are like going on the other side of the world, and just like really, you know, it, like it's some sort of like moral duty to know what's going on all the time. And I mean, maybe I'm just a little utilitarian, but I'm like, I think it matters as much as it influences your choices. And so, you know, sometimes that's the thing to do, because sometimes you want to like have that really like big galaxy brain context for strategy decisions and campaigns and whatever. But also sometimes I think it's really important to not do it so much that you're overwhelmed, and to, you know, instead focus on the things that are in front of you, because that is at least as important.
1: Yeah, it's like, yeah, it just reminds me of that metaphor that I keep getting wrong, probably at least once on air. Like, how do you eat an elephant one bite at a time? Although I wouldn't eat an elephant because they're really sensitive, lovely creatures. But that's besides the point. Like, yeah, how it's not, you know, not every union meeting or community forum or, you know, what have you, you know, is going to necessarily address the main issue right away, that, you know, there are a lot of people in a setting like that, and, you know, people are sort of coming at issues from different perspectives. Some people are there just to, like Kay was saying, like, they want to, you know, somebody to listen, like, they want to air their grievance about something. And while it may be frustrating because it isn't necessarily directly related to the, you know, bigger issue at hand, like, I did like what Kay was saying about how that is still still important to, like, meet folks where they're at and, you know, address that, you know, even if it's, you know, getting more, you know, one-on-one after the fact, and sort of, you know, keeping things relatively on track, just the idea that, you know, people really, if they want to be a part of something bigger, they have to feel like they themselves and their own personal concerns are also being heard.
0: Yeah. Yeah, I I stand by both that meeting facilitation is very important,
1: and absolutely
0: also that Kay is a better person than I am.
1: Well, it takes a little of both, doesn't it? Like, yeah, you know, you gotta have some organization to get somewhere. Yeah. But yeah, also just like knowing that, you know, when you have a whole bunch of people, the places that, you know, you might go are gonna be a little bit, you know, different. Yeah. So yeah, it's definitely like, you know, I've been in community forums where I was like, yes, yes, yes, the entire time. Like, it felt like we were doing something. And then I've been in ones that were like, had me eye rolling most of the time because I'm like, okay, but can we just talk about what we're talking about? But, you know, both are valid.
0: Yeah.
1: And I think both ultimately, you know, have a constructive impact in the long term.
0: Yeah. Let's see. Any other particularly potent thoughts, or should we move on to the next segment of our show?
1: Oh, gosh. I guess the only other thing that I wanted to bring up was that I appreciated y'all speaking on how overwhelming from the outside, like the sort of the structure and the quote unquote rulesiness and like, you know, just like established system, whatever, that, you know, things like unions can be and sort of feel very overwhelming from the outset. And I liked the whole concept that Kay brought up of like, you know, looking at these rules as really like a tool shed, or, you know,
0: tools, not rules.
1: Tools, not rules. Yeah. How they're really there to just sort of organize what's already there, sort of put name and like sort of make it accessible going forward, like, you know, what sort of the baseline is. And yeah, not to get too sucked into just the stress of like, oh, people are telling me what to do.
0: Yeah. Yeah, I think those are tools that are really great for some people, but also I think, you know, in a really good, this is not a guarantee that it will happen in your union if you're in a union, but if a union is really on top of it with their organizing, then there should be room for all the people to do people power and solidarity power, because that's like the real core of it in other ways, whatever ways work best for them.
1: Yeah, absolutely.
0: Okay, so we've got we have more than we can do in one show. We've got two things left and we can only do one of them. Our choices are organizing announcements or some bits about the Fanga Boys.
1: Yeah, can we take a poll? A show of hands from the audience.
0: Okay. I'm gonna propose we do some organizing announcements.
1: Yeah.
0: And then we'll end the show with a Fanga Boys song, which I really love that we have a kind of an ongoing bit that the Fanga Boys are gonna save our movements, and this will be our third consecutive show that we're ending with a Fanga Boys song.
1: Yeah, maybe if we'll have time, we'll give you a little context, or maybe we'll just save the whole
0: we'll save it spiel
1: for next time. But
0: when more guests fall through, we've got backup.
1: Long story short, the Fanga Boys are saving our movements. Stay tuned for more on that.
0: Yes. Okay, so first off, local and actionable. We mentioned this on our last show last month, but the UVM Hospital, UVM Medical Center, is doing some really awesome organizing right now.
1: Yeah. Yeah. And so I think we briefly, we've talked about common good bargaining before, how it's essentially, you know, employees proposing changes to, you know, in this case, the hospital, that would not only benefit them in terms of, like, you know, their wages and everything and safe staffing, but also things that would directly benefit the community, like, you know, shaping a healthcare system that's more equitable and accessible for everybody. So yeah, 3,300 support staff and technical professionals at the UVM Medical Center are still bargaining for safe staffing, job security, livable wages, and the common good principles that could help reshape the landscape of healthcare in the state.
0: Yeah, and last week they delivered 4,000 petition signatures to UVM MC management. So yeah, just lots of community support there for the Common Good platform. That's the other cool thing about Common Good platform. You get community support, which helps build your power.
1: But despite that, management has doubled down on their weakened staffing language, offered wage increases that don't keep up with the rising cost of living. They're not given any ground in good, and you know, doesn't sound like they're acting in good faith.
0: Yeah, but so the union's got less than 1 week left until their contracts expire. So on Friday, this Friday, August 14th, there is going to be an informational picket. So it's not a work stoppage, but it's an informational picket, you know, build community understanding, build community knowledge. And it will be this Friday, August 14th, outside of the main hospital entrance at 111 Colchester Avenue in Burlington. And
1: if you want more,
0: that will be, times.
1: Times.
0: Yes. It's from 7 to 9, I think. I didn't write down the actual time.
1: Oh, yeah.
0: The 7 to 9 in the morning, and then again from noon until 2 in the afternoon.
1: Yes.
0: And
1: yeah, and you can find more information about the picket. And also a link to register. If, again, we don't have a great link for you, but if you Google 814, you know, the date 8/14, SSU/VFNHP info picket, that's 814 SSU/VFNHP. That's the, you know, UVM Medical Center. Support
0: Union
1: Staff
0: acronyms.
1: United, yeah. And Vermont Federation for Nurses and Health Professionals. If you search that, you're going to get, within the first couple of results, a Front Porch Forum website page. And that should have all your information on it for you.
0: Yeah. Also, if you Google UVM Health Common Good Bargaining, the petition saying you support their common good demands will also come up. So you can do that, too. We don't have time for the last announcement, but real quick, you can go to organizing4power.org. Really awesome organizing training, highly recommended, influenced a lot of my analysis and things that happen on this show.
1: Coming up in November.
0: Yep.
1: So we will talk
0: more about
1: it.
0: November, starting November 10th. It is free, but the catch is that you have to have a group of at least 10 people participating to take the training.
1: So you better start organizing now.
0: Yep, getting people ready. Cool.
1: All right. Well, thank you for listening. You can catch us the second Wednesday of the month from 6 to 7 p.m. And our next episode is on September 9th.
0: Thank you to Rude Mechanical Orchestra, whose performance of the song Which Side Are You On is featured in the intro, matched up with Sir Ian McKellen's Gandalf from Fellowship of the Ring. You can hear more from them at rudemechanicalorchestra.org.
1: And once again, we are committed to making this show the most practically useful to you as possible. 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
0: Yeah,
1: we want to know what you think.
0: Yeah, we want to know what you think. If you have any updates for our organizing, local organizing announcements section, let us know.
1: Yep.
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2: 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Though it damn well would if they had any sense at all.

Hey there, everybody. Welcome to this week's edition of the Wood Warblers Jazz Grass Radio Show. And friends, have I got a treat for you. Let me tell you. First off, my name is Brian Au. Secondly, it's been 21 years of Wood Warblers Jazz Grass. And third, it's been a while since I've played just recent releases all in one show. And I got one of those type of shows for you this week. Starting right there with The Onlys. A tune called Hook and Line from their 2025 release, You Climb the Mountain. Sammy Brahman on the fiddle, Riley Calcagno on the banjo, Leo Shannon on the fiddle, Nikosi Fields on the bass, and Vivian Leva playing the guitar. And I always get fired up when I get to do a recent releases show, because I tell you, I spent a lot of time going through the mail here at Wood Warblers Jazz Grass, sifting through the incoming music to see what's worthy of such a show as this, that being 2 hours of the best bluegrass, the best jazz, and the best connective tissue of the sonic continuum that I can possibly find for you on a given week. And so it's always a pleasure to find out that both bluegrass and jazz, and then in triplicate, the jazzgrass middle portion there between, are in a constant state of evolution. You know, things are still happening, still evolving. New artists are coming out. Old artists are releasing new stuff. And the sound progresses. So before I get too caught up in all of my various adjectives and descriptors for recent releases, Volume 42, let's get going right here with the songs from the Road Band. This is just a single of theirs from 2025. And I got to tell you, this week, I'm getting, for this recent releases, I'm getting myself purged of all of the 2025 releases that are worthy of Wood Warblers Jazz Grass, were queued up for this show, and have been delayed in their delivery until this exact week. Whether it's in 2026, that would be today, August 11th, to be precise, on WGDR Plainfield, WGDH Hardwick, or whenever you get around to this in syndication out there in the world, beyond the People's Republic of Vermont. I love you all. This one's called The Road Back to You.

In 2025, an album was released called Red Camel Collective. That is also the name of the band In Spite of Me, sung by Heather Barry Mabe, also playing guitar. Tony Mabe on the banjo. Maybe it's something else that they pronounce it. Maybe, perhaps they pronounce it as maybe. I'm not sure. Kurt Love on the bass. Jonathan Dillon on the mandolin. This is Wood Warblers Jazz Grass. I've got for you recent releases, volume 42, and I am mopping up the year 2025 with this show, even though it is not currently that year on the calendar. But before it gets any later, I better get these out of the way. These songs that have been sort of swimming around asking, hey, can we get played on your program? Can we get played on Wood Warblers Jazz Grass for all your listeners, or however many of your listeners get to tune in for it? Son of Perdition was before that, from Jeremy Garrett, who plays the fiddle and sings, is a member of the infamous String Dusters and has a number of his own albums as well, including Storm Mountain, which was released in 2025 and had Ryan Cavanaugh on the banjo, Chris Luquette on the guitar, Lindsay Liu singing a couple of tracks, Luke Beulah and Casey Drayson, depending on the track, playing the fiddle, and Travis Anderson on the bass. The Ever Lovin' Need to Know is before that, from Eli West. He released an album called Shape of a Sway in 2025 and played guitar and sang that one for you. And then I started that with The Road Back to You off of, well, it's a single. The Road Back to You, a single from Songs from the Road Band, consisting of Mark Shimek singing lead and playing mandolin, Sam Wharton on the guitar, James Schlender on the fiddle, Gabe Epstein on banjo, and Charles Humphrey III on the bass. From 2025, as I was saying, and continuing, here's Shelby Means. She plays the bass. Her name might sound familiar from bands such as Della May and Golden Highway. That would be Molly Tuttle's band previously. Maybe someday again, you never know with these things. From Shelby Means' self-titled 2025 release, this is called Suitcase Blues.

That's Cole Quest and the City Pickers with I Ain't from their 2025 album Homegrown. Sounds like it would go on a Where It's At edition very, very well. Cole Quest played Resonator and other guitars. Christian Apuzzo on the acoustic guitar, Mike Mulholland on the banjo, Craig Aiken on the bass, Jack Devereaux on fiddle, Wyndham Baird on any keyboard that might have been present, Conrad Meissner on the drums, and Matthias Verardino on harmonica. And I'm Brian Oust on the radio dial for you with Wood Worlders Jazz Grass. Recent releases, number 42, showcasing whatever's left from 2025 that I have not covered in the previous 41 editions of recent releases, or really the last three or whatever it was. I think I did three in a row back in the springtime, as I recall. That's why it's been so long. Too Little, Too Late before that from the Hen House Prowlers off their 2025 release, Unravel. Ben Wright on the banjo, John Goldfine on the bass, Chris Dollar on guitar, and Jake Howard on the mandolin. And then Please, Mr. Postman, could you just possibly bring anything that is mailed to me within like a week at this point in the history of the postal service? That is what I personally would like to know. But Special Consensus had an album in 2025 called Been All Around This World, where Please, Mr. Postman appears. Craig Cahill on the banjo, Greg Blake on guitar, Brian McCarthy on the mandolin, Dan Eubanks on the bass, and it features Rick Farris as well. And I started that with Suitcase Blues from Shelby Means off her 2025 self-titled release, featuring Brian Sutton on guitar, Ron Block on the banjo, Jerry Douglas on the dobro, Sam Bush on the mandolin, Bronwyn Keith Hines on the fiddle. Only the best session players for Shelby Means on bass and vocals right there. And it hasn't really been a strictly bluegrass first portion of the show, but you know, that's why it is called Wood Warblers Jazz Grass after all. And so in that general vein of ideas, this here is Larry Keel and John Stickley together. In 2025, they released an eponymous album from which I've got Pioneers.

That, you may have guessed, was Molly Tuttle with Golden State of Mind. And there's just this like hint of a banjo there, played by Ketch Sikor. He also played fiddle, and as I understand it, they're a thing, right? So Byron House played the acoustic bass and Jay Bellerose on the drums, and the album was So Long, Little Miss Sunshine, which it almost feels like it was too long ago that this was released to still be recent. And yet here we are from 2025, this So Long, Little Miss Sunshine and Golden State of Mind is on Wood Warblers Jazz Grass. Recent release is number 42. I mean, I had a lot of other shows to do. What can I say? I had the whole travel log thing. That was like 11 weeks. And this and that. And the seasons went by. And, well, here we are. How's it going out there? I'm Brian Oust, your host for this. Run Buddy was before that from the Valley Flower off their 2025 self-titled release. Rose Lichtenfels sang it. Scott Stiegel on the banjo. Jonah Calvo on the fiddle. Cameron Owens on mandolin. Phil Brush on the bass. And Nicholas Hamburg on the pedal steel. These guys are from Austin, Texas. I had Chicken Wire Empire before that off their 2025 album, Growing Pains, with a song called Anno Me. And if I'm not mistaken, let's see here. If I'm not mistaken, okay, I got it on the other machine, so I had to look across the room and away from the microphone. According to the current state of the interwebs, however that might be rendered, anomie, as in A-N-O-M-I-E, is a sociological concept meaning a condition of normlessness or the breakdown of social and ethical rules that guide human behavior. So another where it's at type song here on Wood Warblers Jazz Grass. Recent release is 42. And I started that with Pioneers, sung and played on the guitar by Larry Keel, accompanied on the guitar by John Stickley from their 2025 self-titled release. And this next artist has been releasing one fantastic record after another. I think it goes a little under the radar in the Northeast, where Wood Warblers Jazz Grass is firmly ensconced, you know, out of the People's Republic of Vermont and all. So I'm going to play something from Mean Mary's 2025 release, Revenge. Because if you haven't heard this, this is the title track. I think you might like it.

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